0: Is there anything worse than dying in sin? When we look at the record, the first thing that I want to call your attention to is his criminal behavior. This man was dying on a Roman cross because he had made, at some point in time in his life, what I would call destructive choices. We are the products of Almighty God, and God has given each of us the ability to make choices in this life. If we were to go back and look at the Garden of Eden, when God placed man in the garden, you remember God said he was not to eat of the tree of the knowledge of good and evil, and God said, the day you eat thereof, you will surely die. The choice that Eve made, and likewise the choice that Adam made, were destructive. Their choice ultimately opened the floodgate for sin and death to work on planet Earth and to literally destroy the hearts and lives of many people. I have wondered, when did this man begin a life of crime? Was he a young man when he began a life of crime? Why did he begin a life of crime? Is it because he associated with the wrong kind of people? You remember Solomon said in Proverbs chapter 1, verse 10, my son, if sinners entice you, do not consent. Paul framed it like this, be not deceived, evil companionship corrupts good morals. There are people in our world today who are facing a lot of problems in this life because they chose to run with the wrong crowd. Is that a possibility? Or did he engage in a life of crime, criminal activity, for the high of it? You know, there are some people, they get off on trying to beat the law. You know, what we would call the thrill of it. Is that why he did it? Is it possible he was just lazy? And rather than work and provide for himself, it was easier to steal. Now, I don't know when this man began a life of crime, but I know this. There was a point in time in his life, we call them watershed moments, when he made the decision that led to another decision that ultimately led to another decision. And now, those decisions have come home to roost, have they not? Now, there's a second thought here. It has to do with what I would call his consequential behavior. I have often said for every action, there is a corresponding reaction. Do you know why this man was dying on a Roman cross? Because he made wrong decisions in life. Do you think as a young man, he ever envisioned himself dying on a cross? Do you think in his heart of hearts as a young fella, do you think that he could envision the day when he would die one of the most horrible deaths known to man, crucifixion? I don't think he understood where that life of crime would lead. Now, you know, we talk about the consequences of making poor decisions in life. There are some emotional consequences attached to a life of sin that we might do well to remember. There's a passage in the book of Isaiah. Isaiah said in chapter 57, he said concerning those who make poor choices in this life, there is no peace, says my God, for the wicked. Can I tell you why there are some people that went to bed last night in a drunken stupor. Can I tell you today why there are some people who are constantly self-medicating themselves? It's because they're trying to deal with the burden and the guilt of sin and bad decisions in this life. And it is literally eating them alive. Hear what Isaiah said again. There is no peace, says my God, for the wicked. There are people in our world today, they are self-medicating the problem that we call sin. Now, I know that in this day and time, that's not popular. It is surely not politically correct, but I can tell you what, it is biblically correct. And you can ignore the teaching of God, and you can turn your back on God, and you can choose to live the life of a rebel. But you will not live in peace. You will not have, as Paul said, the peace that passes all understanding. It's not possible. Why? Because the only place you can have that kind of peace is in Jesus. That's it. There's no other place for peace. In Christ, we have peace with God, Romans 5:1. But we have the peace of God, Philippians chapter 4. So, the emotional consequences of making bad decisions. Do you remember in Luke 15 when the prodigal son made a terrible choice in his life? He went to his father and wanted to know if he could have his inheritance early. I mean, the audacity of asking your parents for your inheritance while they're alive. Can you imagine that? And the Bible tells us that the father consented. And so this young man went out into that far country, and the Bible says he wasted his substance on riotous or profligate living. In other words, he wasted it. So the Bible says there arose a great famine in the land. He began to be in want. And so the next thing you know, he's grazing with the pigs. And then he began to think, how many hired servants does my father have and to spare? And I'm perishing here with hunger. I suspect that that young man had time in that pig pen to think about the decision that he had made. And as we would ask today, how'd that work out for you? Not very well, did it? So emotionally, we suffer. But then what about physically? Are there not physical consequences to making poor decisions in life? Now, I want you to hear what Paul said. Be not deceived, God is not mocked. Whatsoever a man sows, that shall he also reap. Now, I understand that there are spiritual consequences to living in sin. But we need to understand something about the physical consequences that are a direct result of choosing to live in sin. Let me give you an example of what I'm talking about. You remember in Hosea chapter 4, the children of Israel were indicted because Hosea said, my people are destroyed for lack of knowledge. Because of that, he said, they're swearing, lying, killing, stealing, committing adultery. He said, they break all restraint. So then you turn over to chapter 8, verse 7. And Hosea said, they've sown the wind and they will reap the whirlwind. The northern kingdom went into Assyrian captivity because they made poor choices. And sadly, her sister Judah did not learn the lesson. And so you've got Habakkuk, the prophet of Almighty God, crying out to God in Habakkuk chapter 1. Because Habakkuk sees the very people of God living in sin. He said, the wicked surround the righteous. And God said, let me tell you what, there's a nation to the north of you, the Chaldeans. Let me tell you what, they are going to come in and they are going to clean your clock. Do you understand what I'm saying? So there are physical consequences associated with sin. This man is dying on a cross. Can you imagine the horrific pain and agony? I mean, every muscle, every nerve the searing, awful pain of dying on a cross. Listen, the Romans perfected crucifixion. The intent was to make it so horrible that those who died on the cross suffered immensely. This man was paying a horrible price for what he had done. Now, here's what Solomon said many years ago. Solomon said, the way of the transgressor, listen to him, is hard. What do you mean, Solomon? When you make bad choices and transgress the will of Almighty God, you can mark it down. You are choosing a hard life. It might be that you're here today. I don't have to tell you that. I don't have to make a case for the fact that you're suffering today because you made poor choices in this life. Now tell me about the number of people in this country that are addicted to drugs, one of which is alcohol, and they are suffering immensely. Look, the consequential behavior of poor choices. You've heard the expression, the rooster has come home to roost. Well, the rooster came home to roost in the life of this young man. Now, there's a third thing I want you to see. It has to do with his contemptuous behavior. Now imagine if you can, you have been led out to Calvary's Hill, Golgotha, the place of a skull. And as Luke said, there they crucified him. So you have the opportunity to witness with your own eyesight the crucifixion of the Son of God, the Messiah. You are there to see that. And then one by one, they crucify those two thieves. What about that searing jolt when the nail was driven into the hands and feet of those men? Can you imagine the pain? Now, the text tells us over in Matthew chapter 27 that both of the thieves reviled him, that is Jesus, with the same thing. So, try to picture this in your mind. And let me preface this by saying it's my conviction, and it's just my conviction. I believe that both of these men dying, one on the right and the other on the left of Jesus, were Jews. Now you might ask the question, why would you believe that they were Jews? Well, if you go back and look at Matthew's account, you remember the text tells us that those who were present at the cross, they were blaspheming the Lord. And they said, you who destroy the temple and raise it in 3 days, save yourself. I mean, if you're the Son of God, come down from the cross. They questioned his sonship, did they not? They said, if you're the King of Israel, come down from the cross and we'll believe you. Well, the text also says that the thief, dying in sin, said this, if you are the Christ, save yourself and us. Well, who was the Christ? That's the Messiah. How would he have known anything about the Messiah were it not from the Hebrew Scriptures? He would not have known anything about the Son of God, the King of Israel, were it not for the fact that somebody had taught him. So this man, he denies the sonship of Jesus. Are there people in our world today that deny the sonship of Jesus? Yes, sir. Yes, ma'am. Every single day. When Jesus asked the question, who do men say that I, the Son of Man, am? That was a powerful question. A profound question, yes. A personal question. And you remember what Peter said? You are the Christ, the Son of the living God. Does it matter whether or not I accept the sonship of Jesus? Matter of fact, in Matthew 27, they said he trusted in God. Let him deliver him if he'll have him, for he said, I'm the Son of God. They knew the claims. Now, there are people in our world today, they have heard time and again, Jesus is the Son of God, but they reject it. And that's a bad decision. One that ultimately will come back to haunt them. So these men initially rejected the sonship of Jesus. This man did. And not just his sonship, but his sovereignty. Again, if you're the Son of God, come down from the cross, do you really think that those nails were what held Jesus on the cross? I mean, do you really believe that? Are you kidding me? You remember Jesus said, look, I can ask my Father, and he will send 12 legions of angels to my defense. A Roman legion, some 5,000 to 6,000 troops. Look, Jesus had the power to lay down his life. He had the power to take it up again. What held him on the cross was his subjugation to the Father in heaven. As he said in the garden, not my will, but your will be done. There was no other way, period. That's it. So, initially, both men blasphemed the Lord. They mocked him. They questioned his sonship, and they questioned his sovereignty. But now I want you to think in the fourth place about his calloused behavior. And I want you to think about what Luke records in chapter 23. The thief on the cross that began to think about his spiritual plight and about the one hanging on that central cross turned to the other thief. And he made this observation. Really, he framed a question. He asked, do you not even fear God, seeing you are under the same condemnation? The other thief is beginning to think about the implications of what's happening. Now, bear in mind, darkness is covering the land. And so, he wants to know, do you not fear God, seeing you're under the same condemnation? Now listen to what he said. For we indeed justly, we receive the due rewards of our deeds. In other words, we are here because of what we have done. You know it and I know it. We are dying on this cross because we have been convicted as thieves, criminals, or malefactors. That's why we're here. But this man has done nothing amiss. He recognized that Jesus was innocent. So you've got Jesus, arms outstretched. On the one hand, you have a man who's dying to sin. That thief that said, Lord, remember me when you come in your kingdom. And Jesus said, today you'll be with me in paradise. That other thief had the same opportunity. Now listen, that other thief said to Jesus, if you are the Christ, save yourself and us. Do you know something about the Anointed One, the Messiah? I think he did. And obviously, they both knew something about the kingdom of God. The difference was, one had the presence of mind to realize Jesus is my only hope. And the only one who can help me. And the other did not. And I said a minute ago that I believe this is a microcosm of God's redemptive plan. You've got on that central cross, Jesus dying for sin. On the other cross, a man dying to sin. But on the other cross, Here is a man dying in sin. This man rejected his only source of help. Now let that sink in for a minute. Not only did he reject his only source of help, he resisted his only source of hope. That's Jesus. If you die in sin, it will be because you turned your back on the only source of help and hope for your soul. Now, we talk a lot about things that happen in this world, and there are a lot of bad things that happen. And there are folks that face a lot of heartache and a lot of trouble, and there are things that people face from time to time that it's hard for me to comprehend, the depth of hurt and sorrow that they experience. But I can tell you this, there is nothing on this earth that you will ever face more serious than if you die in sin. If you die in sin, there's no help coming. There's no hope. Now, Jesus said, I am the way, the truth, the life. No man comes unto the Father but by me. Luke records in Acts 4:12, neither is there salvation in any other. There is no other name under heaven given among men whereby we must be saved. When people close the door to Jesus, as this man did, there is only one thing that awaits them, and that's torment. Now look, we've all seen some situations in life when things may have looked very bleak. And it might have been the case that in days gone by, you have seen some circumstances arise in your life and you said, you know what, I just don't know where any hope's coming from. It might even be the case that you say, I just don't see any help for me in this situation. Somewhat like going to an oncologist. The oncologist runs a series of tests, CAT scan, MRI, biopsies, the tumor, comes back and says, listen, there's nothing we can do. We can keep you comfortable, but we cannot save your life. Now, let me tell you what, that's a helpless feeling, a hopeless feeling. You remember Steve Jobs? Had a transplant just down the street here in Memphis. That man was worth billions of dollars. But that money couldn't help him, couldn't buy his life. And let me tell you what, you step out on the plains of eternity. Look, this guy resisted the overtures of the Lord to the bitter end. You can make that choice today. In your heart of hearts, you can say, I'm not interested, it's not for me, not concerned about it. But let me tell you what, there'll come a day when you will come to realize you made a terrible choice in this life. I read this past week. I went back and refreshed my memory on an article that I had read years ago about the late Carl Sagan. Sagan was an atheist agnostic. When he died, his wife said they'd been married 20 years. And she said that when he died, there was the conviction of heart on both parts that we would never see one another again. Why? Because they didn't believe in God. They didn't believe in the afterlife. As far as I know, she's still alive. I can tell you right now, just as sure as this podium is right here beside me, I promise you Carl Sagan believes in God. I promise you that. What's the problem? It's too late. Be lost. You mean to tell me that I can say that that man is lost? Yes, I can. Why? Because he rejected the only hope in this world. The fool has said in his heart, there is no God. Now, the Bible says in 2 Thessalonians chapter 1, when the Lord Jesus comes, he will take vengeance on them that know not God and that obey not the gospel of our Lord Jesus Christ. Is that hard? Yes, it is. But it is the truth of Almighty God. My responsibility to this congregation is not to fill this building with people. My responsibility is to fill this pulpit and to preach the Word of God. Now, people might like it, and they may not like it. I want to encourage, I want to motivate, I want to inspire, I want to be your friend. But I am here to tell you today, I will never compromise divine truth. Truth is truth, and we will be judged by the truth of Almighty God. And we have been too soft in this world on sin. And we have not preached enough on the consequences of dying in sin. And we're going to have a lot of folks that will miss eternity because we didn't tell them the plain truth of the gospel of Jesus Christ. Now that's the fact of the matter. So my question to you today, are you willing to come to Christ? Will you deny yourself? I know that's hard. Will you deny yourself, take up the cross, and follow the Lord Jesus Christ? That's your choice. I can't make you do it. But I know this, Jesus said, except you believe that I am, you'll die in your sins. And if you die in your sins, where I am, there you cannot come. Paul said it like this, you will die without hope and without God in this world. Are you willing to die in that condition? If you haven't obeyed the gospel, it's very plain, very simple. You need to believe Jesus to be the Son of God, repent of your sins, confess His name, be immersed in water so that all your sins can be washed away. If you'll do that, the Bible tells us God will put you in the church and you will be numbered among the redeemed and you have the hope of heaven. If you're here today and you've gone back into the world and you're not living as you should, I want to strongly encourage you, please, don't die in your sin.
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4: 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Our phone number, area code 816-812-6815. We thank God for those of you who are listening to our program on today, and may God continue to bless you and your family, shall we pray. Lord God, we thank you for this ministry. We thank you for the families that are listening. We thank you for our listening audience. In Jesus' name, loose the bands of wickedness, undo the heavy burdens. Let the oppressed go free. Break every yoke in Jesus' name. Bring the backslider back into the fold before it's everlasting. Too late. In Jesus' name, bless sinners to hear the gospel and repent and come to you before it's everlasting too late. In Jesus' name, protect families. In Jesus' name, bless us as we go and as we come. In Jesus' name, stop the violence. In Jesus' name, we pray protection over us and over our families and over the children as they go to and from school. And we ask in Jesus' name that you bless our minds, that we keep our minds stayed on you. In Jesus' name we pray, and it is so, and it is done in Jesus' name. Once again, we thank those of you who are listening to our program on today, and we pray that this message will be a blessing to you and your family. On our program today, our subject, God's people and church people. God's people and church people. And

which burns with fire and brimstone throughout all eternity. We who are saved are God's people. We have repented and turned from a sinful life to a life surrendered to the will and purposes of God. We have been born again. We have been born of water and of the Spirit, according to what Jesus said to Nicodemus in St. John chapter 3, verse 3 and verse 5. Been born again, been born of water and of the Spirit means that we repented and was baptized in the name of Jesus Christ for the remission of our sins, and we received the gift of the Holy Ghost. The evidence of speaking in other tongues as the Spirit gave the utterance, according to Acts chapter 2, verse 4, Acts chapter 2, verse 38. And we are continuing in the apostles' doctrine and are living a holy life. Sin does not have power over us. We are kept by the power of God. There is a difference in the behavior of God's people and church people. Church people are people who attend church and are members of a local church, but they never change their sinful behavior. Although they may be faithful in the visible things of the church, some may hold important positions in their church, but they are still the devil's people because they refuse to turn from their sin and obey God and accept God's plan of salvation. The Apostle Paul stated in 2 Corinthians chapter 11, verses 13, 14, and 15, "For such are false apostles, deceitful workers, transforming themselves into the apostles of Christ." And no surprise, for Satan himself is transformed into an angel of light. Verse 15, he says, "Therefore, it is no great thing if his ministers also be transformed as the ministers of righteousness, whose end shall be according to their works." We, the people of God, do not have an evil, disobedient, unrighteous spirit dominating and controlling our lives. Unrepentant people who just attend church are the devil's people. They are known by their fruit. They have the spirit of the devil: rebellion, stubbornness, confusion, hatefulness, unrighteousness, no self-control, gossipers, tattlers, liars, cigarette smokers, whiskey drinkers, gamblers, casino and club goers, fornicators, adulterers, violent in nature, without moderation, proud, arrogant, foolish talkers, unfriendly, arrogant, greedy, grasping for what is rightfully someone else's, witchcraft workers, and the list goes on. If this is part of your behavior, stop, repent, turn to God today. Unless you repent and turn to God and live according to the will and purposes of God, you will spend eternity in hell fire, being tormented forever and ever with absolutely no end. If you refuse to obey God's word, you are rejecting God. When Saul did not obey God's word in 1 Samuel chapter 5,

0: 15, verse 23. Excuse me. For rebellion is as the sin of witchcraft, and stubbornness is as iniquity and idolatry. Because thou hast rejected the word of the Lord, he hath rejected thee from being king. The Apostle Paul states in 1 Corinthians chapter 14, verse 33, for God is not the author of confusion, but of peace, as in all churches of the saints. If you are creating confusion and disorder in your home, on your job, or in your church, you are doing the work of the devil and demon spirits. Of a truth, my brothers and sisters, if this is your behavior, repent, turn to the Lord before it's everlasting too late. King Solomon describes the behavior and the consequences of a wicked man in the 6th chapter of Proverbs, verses 14 and 15. He says, disobedience is in his heart. He plans mischief continuously. He soweth discord. In verse 15, he talks about the consequences of a wicked man's behavior. He says, therefore shall his calamity come suddenly. Suddenly shall he be broken without remedy. This means without a way to make things right, not being allowed to correct his wrong. Calamity means his great suffering, grief, misery, disaster, affliction, or distress. My brothers and sisters, this says this will come upon him suddenly, our subject, God's people and church people. The difference between God's people and church people is we, the people of God, repented and turned from a sinful way of living. It's just that simple, my brothers and sisters. We were baptized in Jesus' name according to Acts chapter 2, verse 38, and was filled with the Holy Ghost according to Acts chapter 2, verse 4. In order to be saved, you must repent. You must be baptized in Jesus' name for the remission of sins. You must be filled with the gift of the Holy Ghost. When you are filled with the Holy Ghost, you will speak in other tongues, other languages, the evidence of God's Spirit dwelling on the inside of you. My brothers and my sisters, you must have the Spirit of God living in you. The Apostle Paul stated in Romans chapter 8, verse 9, now if any man have not the Spirit of Christ, he is none of his. Live a contrary life. Church people live contrary to God's plan of salvation, either because the devil has blinded their minds from the truth, or because they are obeying false teaching taught by false prophets and refuse to make the necessary changes. Church people are self-centered, self-willed, and motivated by their own desires. They are also fleshly and carnally minded. The Apostle Paul stated in Romans chapter 8, verses 6, 7, and 8, for to be carnally minded is death, but to be spiritually minded is life and peace, because the carnal mind is enmity against God, for it is not subject to the law of God, neither indeed can be. So then they that are in the flesh cannot please God. My brothers and sisters, Jesus said in St. Matthew chapter 7, verses 6, 17, and 18, and verses 21, 22, and 23. Jesus said, ye shall know them by their fruit. Every good tree bringeth forth good fruit, but a corrupt tree bringeth forth evil fruit. A good tree cannot bring forth evil fruit, neither can a corrupt tree bring forth good fruit. Every tree that bringeth not forth good fruit is hewed down and cast into the fire. In verses 21, 22, and 23, Jesus said, not everyone that saith unto me, Lord, Lord, shall enter into the kingdom of heaven, but he that doeth the will of my Father. Many will say to me in that day, Lord, Lord, have we not prophesied in thy name, and in thy name have cast out devils, and in thy name done many wonderful works? And then will I profess unto them, I never knew you. Depart from me, ye that work iniquity. As I close, in our churches there are two classes of people headed to two different destinations. God's people headed to eternal life. Church people, the devil's people, headed to eternal damnation. This is the Moments of Truth Evangelistic Ministries. Come, go with us. We will do
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6: When we talk about how much exercise someone should get, current guidelines call for about 150 minutes of moderate intensity exercise or 75 minutes of vigorous intensity exercise every week. New study out of the UK makes a strong case for vigorous exercise if and when you can do it. Now, researchers determined that even little bursts of vigorous exercise can significantly reduce someone's risk of 8 different diseases: dementia, type 2 diabetes, fatty liver disease, chronic respiratory disease, chronic kidney disease, immune-mediated inflammatory diseases, major cardiovascular events, and atrial fibrillation. We're not talking about complicated training programs here. Just work with what you can into your everyday life. If you are breathless and unable to speak in complete sentences, then you've hit the mark. I'm Dr. Sanjay Gupta, helping you live a better life.
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Let's back up a bit. If you were listening during the first hour of this edition of the playlist, you heard me mention that Tribute Quartet really likes the month of July, and you may be wondering why. Well, now I'm going to give you the answer. It's actually very simple. Tribute Quartet has had 12 number one songs on the Singing News Top 80. Three of those songs have come along during the month of July. Here is one from July 2022, Not My Will.

This is the Bible Answers program, which is a frank and earnest discussion of Bible truths. Our present subject is the kingdoms of this world. The hope for the future of humanity is as bright as the promises of God.

0: Ed, they tell me that in the Bible there are many prophecies relating to present world conditions. They say one of these is recorded in the second chapter of the book of Daniel. It says in this book that in the days of these kings shall the God of heaven set up a kingdom. Does this promise hold hope for the suffering world of today? But first, this program is brought to you by the Dawn Bible Students Association, publishers of the Dawn magazine, in cooperation with local Bible study groups and by the many friends of Frank and Ernest everywhere. But now, Ed, what is meant by this prophecy in the book of Daniel?
1: Russell, you've given us a wonderful portion of the Word of God to consider. Daniel is known as one of the major prophets of the Old Testament. The prophecy is based upon a dream which very much disturbed the heathen king Nebuchadnezzar. It seems that in the dream the king had seen an image resembling a man. This image had a head of gold, breasts and arms of silver, thighs of brass, legs of iron, and its feet and toes were of iron mingled with clay. As the dream progressed, the king saw a stone cut out of the mountain without hands. This stone smote the image on its feet, causing it to fall. After the image fell, it was ground to powder, and the wind blew it away, as the text says, like the chaff from the summer threshing floor. And you will notice, Russell, that after that, the stone which did the smiting grew until it became a great mountain which filled the whole earth.
0: I will admit that that is a remarkable dream, but what does it mean?
1: Well, Daniel explained to Nebuchadnezzar what it meant, and his explanation is one of the most outstanding prophecies of the Bible, a prophecy which is particularly significant at the present time. It gives a preview of Gentile history beginning with the Babylonian Empire and reaching down even to the present day. Daniel said to the king of Babylon, "Thou art this head of gold."
0: Very good. He was the head of gold, but what about the breasts and the arms of silver? Did they represent anything?
1: Well, Daniel explained that another powerful kingdom would succeed Babylon, and history identifies the successor of Babylon as the Medo-Persian Empire.
0: After the breast and arms of silver came the thighs of brass, as I remember. I suppose this foreshadowed the Grecian Empire. I notice that Daniel says that there would be a third kingdom or a third empire.
1: And how right you are. And Daniel said that there would be a fourth kingdom, and emphasized its great strength as being represented by the legs of iron. This was the Roman Empire, the dominating power in the world when Jesus came at his first advent.
0: But, Ed, what about the feet and toes of the image? These were a mixture of iron and clay. What did they represent?
1: Well, in this, Russell, is pictured the division of the Roman Empire into the various states of Europe, as history records it, and also the disintegrating and weakening influences which would occur, leading to the eventual downfall of these divided states of the old Roman Empire. One can't help being impressed with the accuracy of Daniel's prophecy.
0: Yes, it is very interesting. Why, had some of the various divisions of the Roman Empire still existed in Europe until at least the outbreak of the First World War in 1914. And you say, in their downfall, we have been witnessing the fulfillment of prophecy.
1: Quite true, Russell. This is a prophecy that reaches right down to our day, which makes it very important that we understand it correctly.
0: I notice, Ed, there is another point in Daniel's explanation of the king's dream, one we haven't touched on yet. Daniel said to the king of Babylon, "The God of heaven hath given thee a kingdom." That means that he had been given a kingdom. That seems to be a very important point.
1: Indeed, it's very much so. Daniel followed up that statement with the assertion, "Thou art this head of gold." While the gold, silver, brass, and iron represented the kingdoms or empires which succeeded each other, more particularly they picture the fact that the God of heaven had given them dominion.
0: Do you mean that God sanctioned and blessed everything the rulers of those empires did?
1: Oh, no, not that. Nevertheless, out of this idea, there developed the ideology of the government which was known as the divine right of kings. In the Christian era, as we know, this ideology became a very dominant factor in the rulership of Europe.
0: But not any longer, Ed.
1: No, not any longer. That concept of government received a death blow in the First World War.
0: But, Ed, there is another feature of the prophecy, the stone that smote the image. After it smote the image on its feet, the stone grew and became a great mountain which filled the whole earth. Now, what does that represent?
1: This is the kingdom of God, the kingdom which takes the place of Gentile rulership in the earth. Daniel said, in the days of these kings, the kings represented by the toes of the image, shall the God of heaven set up a kingdom.
0: Does that have reference to the same thing as the prophecy which speaks of the kingdoms of this world becoming the kingdom of Christ?
1: Indeed it does, Russell. It is during the period when the kingdoms of this world no longer have divine authority as represented by the stone smiting the image that God sets up his kingdom. The fact that we've witnessed the overthrow of so many of the pre-1914 kingdoms of this world is a clear indication that we are living at the very threshold of the time when the kingdom of Christ will be manifested, bringing peace and joy and life to the nations of the world.
0: That is wonderful, Ed. But I have still another question. The prophet Daniel said that the stone is first of all cut out of the mountain without hands. That expression intrigues me.
1: The expression without hands indicates a work for which man is not responsible, something which God accomplishes. The stone, as we have seen, represents the kingdom of Christ, and the preparation for that kingdom has been in progress ever since the first advent of Jesus. Jesus is the King Supreme in this kingdom, and associated with him will be all those who have been his true followers throughout the gospel age. Through the gospel, God has called these to follow in the Master's footsteps. His Holy Spirit has been operative in their lives, preparing them for the high position they will occupy with Christ in his kingdom. This work has gone on unknown to man.
0: Ed, does the fact that this stone expands into a mountain and fills the whole earth mean that all nations will eventually become members of the true church of Jesus Christ?
1: No, that's not the thought. The word church means a called out class. Members of the true church will reign with Christ in this kingdom. The authority of Christ's kingdom will eventually be recognized throughout the entire earth, and this is what is represented by the mountain filling the whole earth. All mankind will become subjects of the kingdom and will participate in the blessings of the kingdom, but only the true followers of Jesus during the present age will share the rulership of the kingdom. But that subject is fully discussed in the little book, God and Reason. And Russell, will you tell our listeners how they may get a free copy?
0: With pleasure, Ed. Friends, God and Reason deals with many Bible prophecies in a clear, understandable manner. You are invited to send for it, and it is free. Here are some of the questions you will find answered. How do you know that Christianity has not failed but will soon become gloriously triumphant? When will the nations beat their swords into plowshares and their spears into pruning hook? How do you know that there is life beyond the grave? The answers to these and many other questions will help to give you a brighter hope for the days and years to come. You will find these answered in God and Reason, and it will be sent to you without obligation. Simply address a card or a letter to Frank and Ernest, Box 60, General Post Office, New York City, and ask for God and Reason. I repeat the address, Frank and Ernest, Box 60, General Post Office, New York City. 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

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My name is Danny Jones. This is the Fourth Page Playlist, the program on Singing News Radio that does what? That's exactly right. 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Stay tuned.

As we continue along on this edition of the Fourth Page Playlist, here's another song that made it to the top of the Singing News Top 80 during the month of July. This is from July 2019, Triumphant Quartet, Even Me.

If you like Southern gospel music, you're going to love Singing News Radio. I'm Danny Jones. Welcome to another hour of the Fourth Page Playlist. Coming up soon, music from Doug Anderson, another number one song from Tribute Quartet, The Wisnets, and many more of your favorites. Stay with us.

From the great state of Indiana, that is Doug Anderson on Singing News Radio, The Little White Church House. Many of you know Doug as a vocalist for Ernie Haas and Signature Sound, but Doug also has a very successful solo ministry, so if he's in your area, you need to go out and spend some time with him.

There's nothing quite like Southern gospel music, and you'll always find the very best in Southern gospel music on Singing News Radio. I'm Danny Jones. Welcome to the final hour of the Fourth Page playlist. We still have several songs waiting to be played. We'll get to those songs starting right now.

Well, friends, we have made it. We've made it to the end of another edition of the Fourth Page Playlist. As always, I do appreciate you dropping by and spending some time here, and I do hope you'll make your plans to join me again here for another edition of the playlist. Before I leave, let me remind you that Jesus loves you, and so do I. And to wrap things up today, here is a song that I think all of us can find hope in. It's from the Browns, Better Days Ahead.

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4: For years, we've been talking about both the positive and negative effects of being on social media. And I would say, by and large, for older adults, social media is net positive. Not all positive, but net positive. Helps them keep in touch with friends and stay social. But for younger people, social media use, especially heavy use, tends to be net negative. In fact, according to this year's World Happiness Report, youth who use social media more than 5 hours a day reported a lower level of well-being. And researchers who study this sort of thing found that many teens wish these platforms didn't even exist, and yet they can't seem to stop using them. Experts we talked to largely suggested two things. Ideally, along with your friend group, take some time offline. Also, try to recurate your algorithm so it shows you posts that'll make you feel good. I'm Dr. Sanjay Gupta, helping you live a better life.
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I owe him my deepest devotion. I'm washed in his blood and I'm free. His mercy and grace fills that ocean. 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

0: Now it's time for Moments That Motivate with humorist Tim Lovelace.
1: At the Lovelace House, we make coffee in a variety of ways. We use a French press, a percolator, a Keurig, and more. We also enjoy pour-overs, and Mary Alice, she has this one coffee maker from Holland that I call her science project. I always feel like I need a lab coat and a refresher course on the periodic table of elements before I get near it. Although I love a full-bodied cup of coffee, let me tell you how I made the weakest cup of coffee in the universe. You see, I was heading out on an early morning flight, so I decided to prepare a small pot of coffee in our automatic brewer the night before. I began with the proper amount of filtered water, then carefully placed a filter in the filter basket. I then set out some freshly ground dark roast coffee on the counter. As I was prepping everything, our dog Lola gave me a desperate look that indicated she needed to go outside. When she returned, she wanted to play, and trust me, she doesn't need caffeine. The next morning, I heard the wonderful sound of coffee brewing, and I walked into the kitchen to discover a carafe of hot water. No way! I had done everything but put the coffee grounds in the brew basket. Talk about weak coffee. Although I was doing a good thing by playing with Lola, I became distracted and left out the most important ingredient. In our spiritual lives, we can be so busy doing good things that we get distracted from the main focus, God Himself. May we all daily taste of His goodness.
0: To learn more about humorist, speaker, and storyteller Tim Lovelace, or to find out when Tim will be in your area, go to timlovelace.com and be sure to follow Tim on social media.

a rebel, a prisoner. 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

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They say he has risen, that his grave is empty.

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10: A colleague of mine went to a meeting of the primetime seniors the other week. There are programs like this all over the country for people in their 60s, 70s, 80s, and beyond to stay active. It's not just something to keep older folks busy. It helps to keep their bodies in shape and their brains sharp. Showing up with a good attitude is a must, and research shows that having the right mindset actually does lead to better physical aging. So if you need some suggestions to boost your positivity, experts we talked to recommended focusing on goals, which can boost your confidence. Practice gratitude, they said. One of the seniors my colleague met told her that just waking up in the morning is, quote, better than the alternative. That's true. Focus on the things you can control. Diet and exercise. And very importantly, surround yourself with positive people, because that can be contagious. I'm Dr. Sanjay Gupta, helping you live a better life.
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14: For years, we've been talking about both the positive and negative effects of being on social media. And I would say, by and large, for older adults, social media is net positive. Not all positive, but net positive. Helps them keep in touch with friends and stay social. But for younger people, social media use, especially heavy use, tends to be net negative. In fact, according to this year's World Happiness Report, youth who use social media more than 5 hours a day reported a lower level of well-being. And researchers who study this sort of thing found that many teens wish these platforms didn't even exist, and yet they can't seem to stop using them. Experts we talked to largely suggested two things. Ideally, along with your friend group, take some time offline. Also, try to recurate your algorithm so it shows you posts that'll make you feel good. I'm Dr. Sanjay Gupta, helping you live a better life.

spoke light through the dark, and stars appeared in space. A world without a flaw, your fingerprints on it all. Now we got books stacked to the sky about how this universe was made. They chalk it up to random chance, or

the plan, but looking back, I see your hand guiding every single step, showing me the way to walk by faith beyond myself, the strength I felt.

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It is the morning show. I'm Joseph Reed. 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

0: Now it's time for Moments That Motivate with humorist Tim Lovelace.
1: A couple of years ago, we had an earthquake in our small town. Everyone was talking about it. The last time there was this much talk around town was when we had the grand opening for a new Dairy Queen, and we were the epicenter of East Tennessee Hot Fudge Sundays. After the earthquake, neighbors asked, "Can you believe how loud the rumble was and how it shook everything in the house?" I honestly answered, "I didn't hear or feel anything." They looked at me in disbelief. But let me explain. I arrived home from some concerts and was unpacking the car at my usual hyperactive, breakneck, caffeinated speed. I was carrying my suitcase, guitar, and backpack into the house and noticed my daughter Gabrielle doing homework. I went into another room when I heard Gabrielle say, "Whoa, did you hear and feel that?" I said, "No, I'm unpacking." She said it lasted several seconds and moved everything on the mantle. "I can't believe you didn't feel it." Later that day, they posted the official Richter scale reading, and I told Gabrielle the quake was a 3.8, to which she quipped, "Just think, since you didn't feel it happening, you're at least a 3.9. I'm sure the earthquake story in Acts 16:26 was much larger than a 3.8. God used it to unshackle prisoners and draw others to him. He still moves and shakes our world spiritually for a greater purpose. Let's not get so busy and focused on our current circumstances that we miss the magnitude of the great things God is doing in our lives.
0: To learn more about humorist, speaker, and storyteller Tim Lovelace, or to find out when Tim will be in your area, go to timlovelace.com and be sure to follow Tim on social media.

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I'm Joseph Reed, reminding you that you can receive the Singing News magazine delivered straight to your door every month. It is the printed voice of Southern Gospel Music since 1969. I know you hear us talk about it here on the network, but maybe you have never subscribed. 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

was. I've known him since he was a pup, and I'm gonna raise him up. Well, if you never knew your daddy like I never knew mine, it seems like everybody knows your father less. This boy may not be blood of my blood, but I'm gonna raise.

0: 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I'm Joseph Reed, and this is The Morning Show. Singing News TV has been updated, my friends. 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
15: It's astonishing when you think about it how much hatred can be generated by religion. From the earliest times, Jews persecuted Christians. And when Christians finally got a hold of power, they took their turn and persecuted the Jews. It's almost as though the closeness of the religious belief is a measure of the heat of the hostility. For Jews have persecuted other Jews, and Christians have persecuted other Christians. There's a lot of blood on the hands of a lot of very religious people. And none of it would be there if they just followed their religion. Why do they do it? Well, it's because they perceive the other religion as a threat, purely and simply. It's almost funny, almost, when you think about it. A lot of persecution by religious people comes about because they think they are defending God. As if God needed our help and could not defend himself. You know, really, if you study the Bible, you will come to the conclusion that we need God to defend us. He does not need us to defend him. Oh, I know. I myself have at one time or another in my life felt that I was in the role of the defender of the faith. And then one day I woke up and realized the faith did not need me to defend it. The faith could stand on its own. And there was God to defend the faith. There was truth. And if it's true, it will stand up. And there is absolutely no need whatever for me to take sword in hand and go out and defend the truth or the faith. But people do it all the time. Such an occasion where people decided they had to defend the faith arose when Paul had been in Corinth for about a year and a half. He'd been really successful there, especially considering the moderate success he'd had everywhere else. But he'd really been successful there. God spoke to Paul in a vision one night and said, "You stay here, you speak boldly, because I have much people in this city." Now, what he meant by that isn't at all clear, but Paul had been, over some period of time, quite successful in reaching out both to Jews and to Gentiles. Now, when Gallio was the deputy of Achaia, the story takes up in Acts 18, verse 12. The Jews made an insurrection with one accord against Paul, and they brought him to the judgment seat. They finally got tired of this man. He had been there for a year and a half now, mind you, and a lot of people had come into the faith as a result of his work. Well, finally they grabbed him and they brought him into the judgment seat, saying, "This fellow persuades men to worship God contrary to the law." Well, now hold on a minute. You can search Paul's writings from one end to the other, and you will never find Paul persuading anybody to worship contrary to the written law of God. Now, when Paul was just about to open his mouth and protest that that wasn't true, Gallio stood up and said to the Jews, "Look, if this were a matter of wrong or some wicked lewdness, O you Jews, reason would insist that I bear with you. But if it's a question of words and of names and of your law, you look to it. I will be no judge of such matters." And he drove them out of the judgment hall. Now, that's interesting, because what he says basically is, this is not a question of right or wrong or wicked lewdness. This is a matter of your law. And by that, he meant the Torah. And what a lot of people don't understand is that the Torah is both written and oral law. It's the whole package of all the customs and traditions that go to make up Judaism. And that's where the big divide existed between Paul and the Jews. Paul had no problem with the written law. His problem was with the oral law. It was with that whole body of law and administration that the Jews in the synagogue would call the Torah. Well, he ran them out of the judgment hall, and all the Greeks took Sosthenes, who was the chief ruler of the synagogue, and they beat him right out in front of the place. And Gallio, he didn't care about any of these things. Why should he worry? Well, Paul stayed there yet a good while, and then he took his leave of the brethren and sailed away to Syria. And with him, Priscilla and Aquila went along, Paul had shorn his head in Cenchrea because he had a vow. It is interesting that many people don't realize this, but you go back to the book of Numbers, and there were vows that people took that involved allowing their hair to grow during the time of the vow and not partaking of any alcoholic beverages. In fact, not even eating grapes during the time of that vow. So Paul had just such a vow upon him. And when he was in Cenchrea, the time expired for his vow, and he shaved his head. It's kind of anachronistic to many people to think of the great apostle Paul, the apostle to the Gentiles, still, at least insofar as the written law was concerned, observing what many people would consider a Jewish custom. But the Nazarite vow preceded Judaism by a very, very long time. Well, Paul came to Ephesus, and he left his companions there. But he himself entered into the synagogue, and he reasoned with the Jews. And the Jews here, well, they kind of liked what he was saying, because they asked him to stay for a long time with them. But he wouldn't consent to it. He said, "No, I have to say goodbye. I must by all means keep this feast that is coming in Jerusalem, but I will return again to you if God will." And he sailed away from Ephesus. Now, the commentators, the scholars on this are disagreed. Some of them will say that this feast that was coming had to be the Feast of Tabernacles in Jerusalem, and it seems strange to many theologians that Paul would come along and say, "I have to get on down the road because I have to keep this Feast of Tabernacles, which is coming in Jerusalem. But I'll come back if God permit." Now, some ancient manuscripts say precisely that. Other ancient manuscripts leave it out. They say he just bade them farewell, saying, I will return again to you if God will. And he sailed away from Ephesus. So the disagreement continues among scholars. But one thing seems pretty certain, that there was in the early church a memory of the fact that Paul kept the Feast of Tabernacles. Hence this explanation that found its way into certain manuscripts that said that Paul was on his way to Jerusalem to keep the Feast of Tabernacles. And in fact, you find no hint anywhere in the New Testament that the church had really gone away from these customs, Gentile or Jew. And before we're finished going through the epistles of Paul, you'll see what I mean. Well, when he had landed at Caesarea on the Mediterranean coast near Jerusalem, he went up and saluted the church there, and then he went down to Antioch. And to Antioch for Paul, it was a homecoming, because this is where he spent so much time. This is where finally, at the first, the Holy Spirit spoke to him and sent him out on his missionary journeys. Well, after he had spent some time there, he left and he went over all the country of Galatia and Phrygia, back through that area. And apparently there were still disciples in Galatia in spite of the heresies that had come along up there. And in verse 24, it says, a certain Jew, and there's a little departure here from Paul at this moment, because we have two little parallel things going on. Luke apparently feels a need to explain some of the things that took place in and around Ephesus and the appearance on the scene of a man named Apollos. Apollos was a Jew. Odd that he should have the name Apollos, which is a Greek name and a name of a Greek god at that, but he did. He was born at Alexandria, an Alexandrian Jew. He was an eloquent man and mighty in the scriptures. Here's a man that knew his Old Testament from back to front, knew it very well. Not only that, but he was eloquent. He was very good at explaining the scriptures and arguing his case. This man was instructed in the way of the Lord. He was fervent in the Spirit, and he spoke diligently the things of the Lord, knowing only the baptism of John. Now, somehow, some way, he had become a disciple of John, but had left, I gather, Jerusalem and the vicinity and had not been back from the time through all the time that Jesus was involved with his ministry. Well, he spoke boldly in the synagogue. And when they heard him, Aquila and Priscilla, those two saints that figure so greatly across the Mediterranean world in that first century, they happened to be there, and they heard him, and they kind of took him by the ear, took him apart, and expounded to him the way of God more perfectly. And when he was disposed to pass into Achaia, the brethren wrote, exhorting the disciples to receive him, who, when he was come, helped them much who had believed through grace. For he mightily convinced the Jews publicly, showing by the Scriptures that Jesus was the Christ. So he went to Ephesus, did some work there, but then went on to Corinth and began to really nail down some of the doctrines, some of the thoughts, and some of the ideas, and perhaps convincing more Jews than had been convinced even by Paul when he was there. Now it came to pass that after Apollos had gone over to Corinth, Paul passed through the upper coast and came to Ephesus. You'll find this in Acts 19, verse 1. And when he got there, he found certain disciples, presumably not the disciples that Aquila and Priscilla had been with, but others that had apparently believed the preaching of Apollos. And he came to them and he said, have you received the Holy Spirit since you believed? We don't know why he asked this question, but probably he could discern that they had not. And what must have been surprising to him, they said, well, we have not so much as heard whether there is a Holy Spirit. Well, Paul said, then what were you baptized for? And they said, well, we were baptized unto John's baptism. Do you mean then that there are two baptisms? I thought the scripture said there was one baptism. Well, as it happens, in this case, there were two. And I'll explain why and the rather remarkable significance of John's baptism when I come back after this message.
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15: So what is the difference between Jesus' baptism and the baptism of John the Baptist? That's our question. Scholars, you know, I don't think focused on this very much until they found the Qumran community and the Dead Sea Scrolls.

ever gotten 3,000 people under the water in the course of a day's time, even with all 120 disciples working at the baptismal process. So Christian baptism is an immediate thing. When one is convicted of his sins and repents of his sins and accepts Jesus Christ as personal Savior, he can be baptized right now. And the process of baptism washes away his sins. He becomes, as far as the record of the law is concerned, dead. And you know, when you're dead, nobody can exact any more penalties out of you. That's the idea. And the man that comes up out of baptism is a new creature in Christ. He's to walk in a new way of life. Well, in Qumran communities and the baptism that is spoken of in the Dead Sea Scrolls, this is different. There, you do not actually undergo the waters of baptism until you have qualified. You must first repent of your sins. You must first go through a period of time of purification, sacrificial and ceremonial purification, and washings and so forth. Only when you have achieved a certain level of spirituality, of cleanliness, and of spiritual cleanliness, only then in Qumran could you be baptized. Very different, right? Well, what scholars have now pondered is whether or not John's baptism was like that of Qumran. Was it the same baptism, or was it something different? Now, the argument will go on among scholars for a long time about whether John himself was an Essene and a member of the Qumran community. Some believe that he actually had been, but that he was exiled from Qumran for some reason. There's nothing in the scripture to hint at that, and I think rather that is not the case. But when John was baptizing people at the River Jordan, and people came down to be baptized of his baptism, he said, "No, no, you go away and you bear forth fruit before you can be baptized. You've got to show the fruits of repentance in your life." So John's baptism required qualification. It required a person to achieve. It required a person to put away things out of his life. And it was not a baptism that involved the washing away of sins or of the receiving of the Holy Spirit. It was very different from that of Jesus Christ. You can, in reading the Bible, get kind of careless about that and assume that it's the same. But when you come to Acts 19, you're going to have to put that idea aside. Paul asked these people, "Have you received the Holy Spirit since you were baptized?" And they said, "What do you mean, Holy Spirit?" And Paul says, "Well, what were you baptized for?" And they said, "We were baptized by John's baptism." "Ah," said Paul, "John verily baptized with the baptism of repentance. But he said to the people they should believe on him that came after him, that is, on Christ Jesus. And when they heard this, they were baptized in the name of the Lord Jesus. And when Paul had laid his hands upon them, the Holy Spirit came on them, and they spoke with tongues and prophesied, and all the men were about 12. 12 people who had been carrying on in the worship of God and doing the best they knew how, but they had not yet been empowered with the Holy Spirit. And from there, Paul went into the synagogue, and he spoke boldly for the space of about 3 months, disputing and persuading the things concerning the kingdom of God. You know, these people bore with Paul longer in Ephesus than they had in some of the other locations, it seems. When he spoke to them the first time when he passed through there, they wanted him to stay. And he said, "No, I can't stay here for now. I got to go to Jerusalem." On this time, when he returns, about 3 months, he can go to the synagogue every week. He disputes and persuades concerning the things of the kingdom of God. But finally, when various of them were hardened and just didn't believe, but began to speak evil of the way before the crowd, he decided he'd better leave them. He separated the disciples, and he disputed daily in the school of one Tyrannus. So he set himself up in a different location, and he was there every day speaking and teaching the disciples. This continued for a space of about 2 years. And the consequence of this was that from Ephesus, the faith spread throughout all of Asia Minor, and at least that part of Asia Minor where Paul was. The word of the Lord Jesus went everywhere and was heard by both Jews and Greeks. So this was a very effective and a very powerful time for Paul's work here. And as a result of this, many churches were raised up in that particular area. In fact, when you read the first three chapters of the book of Revelation, you find the specific names not only of Ephesus, but of 6 other churches with Ephesus that existed by the time John wrote the book of Revelation. We're also told in this chapter that God worked special miracles by the hands of Paul, something that was really completely apart from the normal course of events.
so that from his body were brought to the

0: handkerchiefs or aprons, and the diseases departed from them, and the evil spirits went out of them. Now, I don't know how exactly to explain this to you, but during the ministry of Jesus, there were times when all Jesus had to do was speak the word, and the miracle took place. There were other times when it seemed like he had to do something. In one case, he prays for a man and touches him, and he can see a little bit. And then he prays for him and touches him again, and he can see clearly. And you wonder why that is so. When you have the power, when you have all that power, why can't you just do it all at once? Well, one thing that seems to be apparent is that the faith of the individual who is being healed is involved in the process. And some people have more faith than others. And Jesus seems to have declared that those people who did not need touching, those people who needed nothing but a word, were people of very great faith. There is something about the touching, there is something about the contact that does help a person with his faith. How? You explained it. I don't know. It does seem to be that way, though, that touching or contact is important. And to some degree, I think God honors that. The reason I think he honors it is so that people will understand that he is with this particular individual, that it is a way of putting a stamp of approval, as it were, and saying, this is my man. He is doing these things. I wouldn't want to go too far with that, because there are people in history, in the Bible, and the modern world, who have appeared to heal the sick, but who any study of their life and their teachings compared to the Bible realize that person's really very badly off base. But a lot of people tried to do that sort of thing. It says in verse 13, certain of the vagabond Jews, exorcists, took upon themselves to call over people who had evil spirits in the name of the Lord Jesus Christ, saying, we adjure you by Jesus whom Paul preaches. Now there were seven sons of one Sceva, a Jew, of the chief priests, that tried this. And the evil spirit in this person answered and said, Jesus I know, Paul I know, who are you? And the man in whom the evil spirit was leaped on them and overcame them and prevailed against them, so they fled out of the house naked and wounded. The moral of that story is, if you don't have the authority to deal with a demon spirit, you better leave it alone. Well, this became known to all the Jews and Greeks that were living at Ephesus, and quite a bit of fear fell on them all, and the name of the Lord Jesus was magnified. And many of them that believed came and confessed and showed their deeds. And I take it to mean by this, they confessed their sins. And many of them which used curious arts, and I presume he means by that things that have to do with the occult, brought their books together and burned them before all the men. And they counted the price of them and found it 50,000 pieces of silver. Of course, books, I think, in that time were a lot more expensive than they are today, because every book had to be done by hand. So mightily grew the word of God and prevailed in that area. But the time came when Paul had to move on. And we'll talk about that when I come back after this message.
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0: Now, it is true that a great deal of religious persecution arises out of a kind of zealotry, a fanaticism of people who are so devoted to their religious beliefs that they'd burn themselves to see to it that it was preserved. But there's another kind of religious persecution that you really ought to be aware of, and it's much more common, frankly, than the first. Toward the end of this visit in Ephesus, Luke tells us there arose no small stir about that way. And this is in Luke 19, verse 23. For a certain man named Demetrius, he was a silversmith that made silver shrines for Diana. He brought no small gain to the craftsmen. Now, you know, this area around here was the center of the worship of Diana. And they shipped little silver idols all over the world. And, naturally, made a lot of money. Well, this guy called together all the workmen of like occupation. He called the whole guild together. And he said, sirs, you know that by this craft we have our wealth. Bottom line. Moreover, you see and hear that not alone in Ephesus, but almost throughout all Asia, this Paul has persuaded and turned away many people, saying that there are no gods which are made with hands. That's true. That was what Paul preached, that God is not made with hands, and consequently all these little idols you've seen, they're nothing. So we see this taking place. So that not only is this our craft in danger to be set at naught, but also that the temple of the great goddess Diana should be despised, and her magnificence should be destroyed, whom all Asia and the world worshipped. Well, Luke got it right, and I suppose they put it this way. Usually it's the other way around. Usually everybody says, you know, Diana's going to be despised. Our religion is going to be put at naught. This person is despising the great God. Oh, and by the way, it's going to affect our income if we let it go this way. But this time around, it was the silversmiths that came up with it, and they put first things first. They said it's money. By the way, it's also going to bring down the temple of the great goddess Diana. Well, when they heard these things, they were full of wrath, and they cried out saying, "Great is Diana of the Ephesians." They didn't cry out saying, "Great is the amount of money we've been making on this and we're about to lose it." They took hard hold of the religious side of the equation. Right? Right. And the whole city then was filled with confusion. And they caught two guys, Gaius and Aristarchus, men of Macedonia, who were Paul's companion in travel. They grabbed them. They said, "These guys are with Paul." And they rushed with one accord into the theater. Well, Paul, when he heard that, he wanted to go in there and see if he could calm things down, but the other disciples wouldn't let him do it. And certain of the chief of Asia that were his friends sent to him and said, "Don't you go into that theater." Well, some of them were crying one thing, and some were crying another, for the whole assembly was confused, and the greater part of them did not even know why they had come together. And boy, is that typical. The people were there, they ran in, they heard a whole lot of noise, and had no idea why they were even there. Well, they drew Alexander out of the multitude. The Jews put him forward, and Alexander beckoned with a hand, and he would have made his defense to the people. But the instant they knew he was a Jew, everybody, with one voice, for about the space of 2 hours, cried out, "Great is Diana of the Ephesians." Can you imagine that? Can you visualize this huge crowd of people? And you're standing there in the middle of all these, little guy, you're a Jew. Actually, a Christian Jew. And these people are crying and shouting out, it isn't just for minute after minute, it's for 2 solid hours. They must have been exhausted. And I would sure think that Alexander by this time was a little bit frightened. Well, the town clerk finally got everybody quietened down. He said, "You men of Ephesus, who doesn't know that the city of the Ephesians is a worshiper of the great goddess Diana? And of the image that fell down from Jupiter. Now, everybody knows this. And seeing that these things cannot be spoken against, you ought to be quiet and not do anything rash. For you've dragged these men in here, which are neither robbers of churches, and they're not blasphemers of your goddess. So if Demetrius and the craftsmen that are with him have any matter against any man, the law is open, and there are deputies. Let them go in there and implead one another. Let them take them to court, for crying out loud. What do we have to come in here and go through this thing for? If you're inquiring anything concerning other matters, we can determine that in a lawful assembly. But I want you all to know something. We are in danger to be called in question for this day's uproar, because there is no reason we can give to by any account to the authorities for why we've gone through this big mess." And when he had said this, he dismissed the assembly. By the way, there's something you probably should know about this. The word assembly is used a couple of times in this passage of this mob of people that are out here. He calls them an assembly. The word from the Greek is ekklesia, and it is precisely the word that nearly everywhere else in the New Testament is translated church. Yeah, that's right, church. For in fact, when we speak of today as the church, which is a building down on the corner with a steeple on the top of it, or perhaps the people that get together in that building with a steeple on top of it, we call that the church. But the New Testament word, translated that way, actually simply means assembly. It's a gathering of a bunch of people together, which can either be a mob, or it can be a quiet group of people gathered together for prayer and for the worship of God. The church is an assembly. So Paul left town, but before he did, he wrote one of his most important letters, 1 Corinthians. We'll talk about that next time. Until then, this is Ronald Dart.
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That's music from the Cragans to get us kicked off on this Monday morning edition of Southern Gospel Middays. Hey, y'all, Troy Peach back in the chair and on the air, ready for another great week of the best in Southern Gospel music. Can you believe we're almost through with another month? 29th day of June. I tell you what, you know what? It just seems to go by fast, though, when you're having great times with great Southern Gospel music like we bring you right here on Singing News Radio. Come on, hang out with me through the remainder of the middle part of the day. We're going to play something that you love, I promise. Here's the new one from Paid in Full, Watt Victory, on Singing News Radio.

From the Dove Award-winning album From the Neelands, it is Loving You here on Southern Gospel Middays. I am Troy Peach. Before that, you heard from Scotty Inman, Anywhere Jesus Is, here on this Monday. On the way this hour, I've got music from Deborah Perry and Jaden's Call. Got the Browders in the lineup. New music from Brian Free and Assurance. But here's another new one from singer-songwriter Mark Bishop. You better go read it on Singing News Radio.

0: It's the brand new one from Legacy 5. I know the sweet voice of the shepherd. 26 minutes past the hour here on Singing News Radio. Coming up, the Browners. I've got the new one from the Right Road Quartet. But here's one from Deborah Perry and Jaden's Call. Going to take us toward the bottom of the hour. God Sees Your Storm on Singing News Radio.
1: No one ever said life would be easy. And tragedy can come at any turn.

That was a big song for the Browders. You're Not In This Alone, featuring Miss Sonia Browder here on this Monday on Singing News Radio. I am Troy Peach. How about one from the boys from Bryson City? Up above the world so high, are you headed to the mountains this week?

That's the brand new one from Jeff and Sherry Easter, No Rock. I am Troy Peach. Here's one from Brian Free and Assurance, going to take us toward the top of the hour. It's a brand new release featuring my buddy Mr. Bill Shivers. Cling to it on this Southern Gospel Middays Monday. I'm Troy Peach. I'll be back in a few, y'all.

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Starting off the top of hour number two with the latest from the Whiznets. It's Only by the Blood. Hey, y'all, Troy Pete still in the chair and on the air, ready for more great Southern gospel music with you right here on Singing News Radio. Got your Singing News verse of the day going to come your way in just a little bit, plus music from Chosen Road, a little bluegrass gospel there. Got the Perrys on the way, the Gaither Vocal Band, and more like this one here, the brand new one from Jonathan Wilburn. His grace is sufficient. It's Southern Gospel Middays on Singing News Radio.

As promised, a little bluegrass gospel from Chosen Road with A God Thing. Michael Booth before that, a little solo effort. He never gives up on me here on Singing News Radio. It is currently 14 minutes past the hour, and it is now time for your Singing News Verse of the Day. Today, your Singing News Verse of the Day comes out of the book of Romans, chapter 8 and verse 18. By the way, this is Libby Perry's favorite scripture. For I reckon the sufferings of this present time are not worthy to be compared with the glory which shall be revealed in us. That's your Singing News Verse of the Day on Southern Gospel Middays. Here's music from Sound Street, Seed in the Ground on Singing News Radio.

0: We read her favorite scripture just a little while ago. That's Libby Perry's Stuffle and all the Perrys with their latest By the Blood here on Singing News Radio. I am Troy Peach. Coming up, I've got music from The Sound on the way. I have got new music from Week's Revival, The Hoppers, and more, like this one here from the Gaither Vocal Band. This one features Mr. Gaither himself. Make the morning worth the midnight. It's Southern Gospel Middays.
1: Sun by surprise. I hadn't slept since midnight. The night was so dark, there were no stars to even pierce the blackness of the skies. I spent the time in misery. So Lord, can you undo this broken, tangled mess I've made? My foolish choices too. Lord, please make the morning worth the midnight. I'm counting on you.

of the ages in that bitter cup of sorrow. And you drank them down as if they were your own. So, Lord, I know you've been there. You know the pain I'm going through. So who am I to try to tell you what to do? Could you make the morning worth the midnight? I'm counting.

The Word of Prophecy Broadcast. In this hour of the world's greatest crisis, hear a unique revelation and message by Brother Ray Pringle, a man anointed to be a prophet of God. The voice of one crying in the wilderness, prepare ye the way of the Lord, make his path straight, as saith the prophet. And many of the children of Israel shall he turn to the Lord their God, and he shall go before him in the spirit and power of Elias, to turn the hearts of the fathers to the children, and the disobedient to the wisdom of the just, to make ready a people prepared.

Welcome to Radio's Most Challenging Hour, the Word of Prophecy broadcast, and I'm Brother Ray Pringle. And ladies and gentlemen, I truly welcome you today to a true old-fashioned message out of the prophetic scriptures of your Holy Bible, which is the Word of Almighty God. And I want to call your attention to this profound truth that Jesus Christ, His holy apostles, and the holy prophets of the Old Testament has forewarned us of the very events that our newscast and newspaper headlines tell us of. And that's about earthquakes and divine disasters of floods and droughts and storms, along with pestilence of incurable diseases, famine, terrorism, moral corruption, and death. And Jesus Christ Himself said in Matthew 24:8, these are only the beginning of greater sorrows. And I pray the Lord will give you ears to hear and a heart to understand this true prophetic message today out of your Holy Bible sent by Holy Ghost anointing. I continue the message today on prophecy entitled, The Gathering Storm, The Gathering Storm. And I begin in a scripture found in your Holy Bible from the words of Jesus Christ, our great Lord and Master, beginning in Luke, the 21st chapter, and verse 29. And there shall be signs in the sun, the moon, and in the stars, and upon the earth distress of nations with perplexity, the sea and the waves roaring. And men's hearts will be failing them for fear, and for looking after those things which are coming on the earth, for the powers of heaven shall be shaken, and then shall they see the Son of Man, or that's Christ, coming in a cloud with power and great glory. And also in this same chapter, the great Olivet message, the greatest message ever preached on end time prophecy, and it was by Jesus Christ Himself, beginning in Luke 21 and verse 9, He said, when you hear wars and commotions, He's teaching them about the signs of His return. So when you hear wars and commotions, don't be terrified, for these things must first come to pass, but the end is not yet. Then He said to them, nation shall rise against nation, and kingdom against kingdom, and great earthquakes shall be in divers, or that sundry many places, along with famines and pestilences, and fearful sights and great signs shall there be from heaven. All right? That great prophecy in verse 25 that Jesus said would precede His coming. There'll be signs in the sun, the moon, and in the stars, and upon the earth distress of nations with perplexity, the sea and the waves roaring. Doesn't that sound like a storm? Ladies and gentlemen, there is a storm arising against this generation, a storm of great violence and moral corruption that is going to absolutely break the haughtiness and the arrogance of all men in this old nation of ours and the other nations of the world. Well, people ask me what crises and travail will God's judgments, of which Christ predicted, of famines, pestilences, earthquakes, and terrorism, bring upon our whole sick society, including Christians, in the hardships and heartaches and misery that it will bring. Well, we read in the Bible, you had to take a little here and a little there in the prophecies of Jesus Christ, His holy apostles and the prophets of the Old Testament, but they predicted we'd have terrible changes in our weather conditions, such as early freezes and late frost, paralyzing snowstorms, sub-zero temperatures, droughts, floods, tornadoes, hurricanes, extreme summer heat, and these things are swiftly arising, and each year the situation worsens. And these conditions will contribute greatly to poverty, to hunger, and disease. And in the midst of this, terrorism and lawlessness will increase as it is now increasing annually. And so do our distresses and sorrows into this unprecedented trouble arising that the scriptures describe as a gathering storm, along with moral corruption, paganism, and depravity in the morals of the people of this generation. Well, perhaps the greatest cause of the rising sorrows to God's saints is this old emerging world church. It's an effect of worldwide ecumenicism, that is the unification of religions and other faith and all kind of faiths through compromise of the Holy Scriptures. And like a giant octopus, its mighty tentacles
in a massive pincher movement, are sweeping almost all religions, even the Protestant denominations, into that old world ecumenical system, that is, into the world church, and this rising council of world churches, the world council of churches, rather, confederated with the Roman Catholic Church, whose leadership will be usurped by the coming false prophet and Antichrist, is going to bring terror to the Christians here in this end-time generation. Well, God's true saints have been shielded by a great buffer zone since Martin Luther's day from the guillotine and banishment and torture by a myriad of Protestant church groups, and they've been tolerated by the political systems of nations that have been freed from papal domination since the early 1500s, now until this end time. But now mighty satanic forces are at work to reunite Protestantism, Catholicism with the Eastern Orthodox churches and other great religions of the world. Where is this going to leave God's true saints? Well, the answer is to the persecution of the rising Roman system, the world church, and world government. In this, ladies and gentlemen, great economic and political and religious changes in today's classless and faceless and godless society are going to bring Christians to the brink, that is, of greater sorrows than we have ever dreamed of. Well, we read about this old rising Roman system in Revelation, the 13th chapter, beginning in verse 1. And let's just take a look at these prophetic forecasts in Revelation, the 13th chapter, that's going to include you and me and the church of Jesus Christ. And it says, I saw a beast, that's the Antichrist, rise up out of the sea, having seven heads and 10 horns. And I saw another beast, and that's the false prophet, coming up out of the earth. And he had 2 horns like a lamb, but he spake as a dragon. And he causeth all, both small and great, rich and poor, free and bond, to receive a mark in their right hand or in their foreheads, and that no man might buy or sell, save he that had the mark, or the name of the beast, that's the name of the Antichrist, or the number of his name. Here is wisdom. Let him that hath understanding count the number of the beast, for it is the number of a man, and his number is 666. Ladies and gentlemen, there's a spiritual darkness arising, and this beast out of the sea and out of the bottomless pit is going to ascend upon this earth and bring about world conscription and world government and world religion, in which we will be involved with great heartaches and sorrow. Well, even now, the giant computer that's been constructed and operating from Brussels, Belgium, called the Beast, it is now furnished data from fact-gathering government and UN organizations about you and me, trivia and consequential, so that very soon every person on this planet will be forced to take the mark of the beast, to buy or sell. And where will the church be? Will it be here? Yes, the church will be here, ladies and gentlemen. We've talked about our abundant grace and great faith, and very soon we'll all be able to put this old faith and grace to the test, and we'll need grace to be willing to die for Jesus, and or faith to live without a ration card, without Social Security, without money or credit, few friends, no Medicare, no hospitalization, just Jesus to lean upon. Well, my beloved, we'll soon find out who's real and who's phony, who are God's true prophets and who are the false prophets that we have such abundance of here in this old perverted society we're living in today. Well, when you notice carefully, the Church of Jesus Christ in today's sick and pagan society, it has adjusted itself to the worldly and heathen lifestyles and customs until it flatly rejects any prophetic warning and revelations of the Holy Ghost that the gathering storm, the judgments of God, will envelop it. This old easy rapture theory has created an arrogance among Christians that has taken a deadly effect on themselves, their friends, and their families. Well, ladies and gentlemen, notice this truth. A worldly church, a worldly preacher, or a worldly Christian is blind and cannot see or understand the prophetic scriptures. Revelation 3:17. And the church of Jesus Christ will be here in tribulation to face off the Antichrist in a godless world system that's organized to brutally suppress the true Bible and true Christians in the same manner
as the old Roman Empire did in generations past. Well, as God's people are about to enter immediately into the gathering storm of greater troubles that Jesus said are the beginning of sorrows, with this entire judgment-bound generation, it's become a fad to sing and loudly proclaim Jesus is coming soon, trumpet shall sound. Well, if these people who profess publicly and confidently their alleged faith in Christ's soon return really believe Jesus is coming soon, their lifestyle would be totally and completely holy and free from world conformity. For the Holy Scriptures declare, and every man that hath this hope of seeing Christ in him will purify himself even as Jesus Christ is pure. That's found in the Scriptures in 1 John 3 and verse 3. Well, the influence of our holy lifestyle on others will affect their character by our manifested and not professed faith in Christ's return, knowing that we must be without spot or blemish. For the Scriptures declare, if we have any hope of going with Jesus Christ, here is the apostolic commandment. Wherefore, beloved, seeing that you look for such things, be diligent that you may be found of him in peace, without spot and blameless. And if we're going, that's 2 Peter 3 and verse 14. And if we have any hope of going with Jesus when he does come, we will purify.

0: 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We must listen to Christ, the prophets, and the holy apostles. And I pray that you'll catch every heart and soul in the grip of this message with its divine power and persuasion to turn them to true old-fashioned repentance and holiness. We ask in his name, and amen. 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My address is Brother Ray Pringle, Box 10200, Jacksonville, Florida, 32207. Well, Word of Prophecy Fellowship, Post Office Box 10200, Jacksonville, Florida, 32207. 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
11: For decades, the prevailing wisdom for someone who's had a heart attack has been to put them on beta blockers for the rest of their life. But new research suggests that might not be necessary, and that the benefits of these medications probably taper off after a year or two. On the whole, and for the average person, beta blockers are very safe and very effective. But, as with any medication, they can come with a cost. A financial one, and also potential side effects. We're talking about things like fatigue, dizziness, dry mouth, dry eyes. I want to be clear when I say that you absolutely should talk to your doctor before starting or stopping any medication. Point is, if you're years out from a heart attack and you're in otherwise good health, you might want to ask your doctor about discontinuing beta blockers. You'll want to, of course, keep up a healthy lifestyle, diet, exercise, and sleep. I'm Dr. Sanjay Gupta, helping you live a better life.
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Well, are you ready to sing? Well, I brought some friends along, and I hope you'll welcome my friends here tonight, all these great singers we've got with us, and the great First Baptist Atlanta Choir. Heavenly Sunlight, Heavenly Sunlight. Most of you know it. Follow along with us in the book, and you sing. Here we go.

Starting off the lunchtime hour with new music from Legacy 5. Man, the more I hear that, the more I like it. I know the sweet voice of the shepherd. Legacy 5 on Singing News Radio. Hey, y'all, I'm Troy Peach in the chair and on the air. The best in Southern gospel music is coming your way. 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Come on, hang out with me this hour. Music on the way from my gang. You're going to get a little Gaither Vocal Band, a little Whiznits, and more, like Greater Vision. You are my king. Greater Vision on Singing News Radio.

0: The Seed in the Ground, music from Sound Street on Southern Gospel Middays. Taylor's He Is Good to Me, just before that, here on this Monday. Coming up in just a little bit, Peach Goldman on the way, Expecting a Mountain. Also got music from Scotty Inman and the Hoppers. But here's Deborah Perry and Jaden's Call, their latest. Man, this is a great song. God Sees Your Storm. I think we can all say amen and praise His name for that. I'm Troy Peach.
1: No one ever said life would be easy, and tragedy can come at any turn.

Expecting a Mountain. Music from my gang, Pete Goldman, on Southern Gospel Middays. Coming on over, here we are 25 minutes past the hour. We are headed toward the bottom of the hour just as much as we like it. We're going to do it with this one right here, Child of the King, the Gaither Vocal Band, on Singing News Radio.

0: Okay, I admit it. Genealogies, well, they can be a little boring, can't they? So when Matthew opens with a long genealogy, you know, Abraham begat Isaac, Isaac begat Jacob, it's tempting to close the book, isn't it? But as we discover in Genesis, sometimes the seemingly unimportant parts of Scripture are actually quite meaningful. Welcome to Through the Bible with Dr. J. Vernon McGee. I'm your host, Steve Schwetz, and as the Bible bus rolls up to the first chapter of Matthew, Dr. McGee points out some remarkable truths woven into the genealogy of Jesus Christ. For example, we'll be hearing about four women, Gentiles, whose names shine like neon lights on the page. So open your Bible to Matthew chapter 1, and let's get started. We'll begin with an introduction from Dr. McGee, followed by his prayer as we start our study together.
1: This is a gospel that is very much like the book of Genesis. These are two key books of the Bible, and you need to think your way through these books. These are two books that we ought to be familiar with. I think it's important to be able to think your way through these. And I, in other days, would tell students, instead of counting sheep at night when you can't sleep, the thing to do is to think your way through Genesis, and then to think your way through the Gospel of Matthew. Take it up chapter by chapter. Chapter 1, what is it about? Chapter 2, what's it about? Either Genesis or the Gospel of Matthew. Those that say, don't count sheep, talk to the shepherd. Well, the finest way to talk to the shepherd is to go through these two books, and that will help you to get acquainted with him, by the way, and come to know him. And it's more important to have him talk to us than for us to talk to him. I don't know that I got too much to tell him, and he has a lot to tell me. So probably we ought to make it like that, and we suggest that you do that. Now, as I come today to this very important beginning that we have in the very first chapter, we have chapter 1, the genealogy and record of the virgin birth of Jesus. The genealogy and virgin birth of Jesus in chapter 1. The genealogy, which opens the Gospel of Matthew and the New Testament, is in many respects the most important document in the Scriptures. Now, before we get into it, shall we look to God in prayer? Heavenly Father, make rich and real today thy word to us, and help us to know the one that is the subject of this book. Help us to see that this is thy hymn book. It's all about him. And the cry of the Old Testament is the cry of Job, that I might find him. And the New Testament gives the answer as Philip cried out, we have found him. May that be our experience, to find him upon the pages of Scripture. We pray that in Jesus' name. As we get into this gospel here, you'll notice this genealogy that opens it. You have here a genealogy from Abraham to David, then a genealogy from Solomon to the Babylonian captivity, genealogy from the Babylonian captivity to Joseph the carpenter, 12 through 17. And I must confess, it's rather boring, these genealogies, but I do think they're very important. You remember back in Genesis, I called attention to the fact that book's about the families, about how important they are. Well, here you see it, this genealogy that opens the New Testament. Now, I must confess that to give anyone the New Testament with the Gospel of Matthew here at the beginning, and this genealogy staring them in the face, they're not apt to get very far in it. A friend of mine, a chaplain in World War II, told me he gave out literally thousands of New Testaments to servicemen. He said, I've seen many a man, as I'd give them out in the bunkhouse or in some other place, take a New Testament, open it up to the beginning, and read probably 2 minutes, start through that genealogy, and he came to the conclusion it was not for him. Can't blame it. My point is that I think the Gospel of Mark, or the Gospel of Luke, or even the Gospel of John is more appropriate than giving the Gospel of Matthew to the average person. And that's the reason that we ought to use, I think, a little wisdom in giving it out. But that does not lessen the fact of the importance of this genealogy. Now, this genealogy, the entire New Testament rests upon it, the accuracy of it. This genealogy establishes the fact that the Lord Jesus Christ is of the line of Abraham and he's of the line of David. And both are very important. The line of Abraham puts him in the nation. The line of David puts him on the throne. He is in that line. Now, these genealogists to these people were very important. You'll find out that back in the book of Ezra, that when they returned from the captivity of the tribe of Levi, in Ezra 2:62, it says, these sought their register among those that were reckoned by genealogy, but they were not found. Therefore, they were as polluted, put from the priesthood. Couldn't be accepted. Now, very frankly, the Lord Jesus Christ had this genealogy that apparently was somewhere in that day for public inspection. I have a notion the temple, because they were actually a theocracy. Here was a place where the church and the state were really united. Religion and the state were one. And so this genealogy was obviously on display. The very interesting thing is, though he's been challenged down through the years in practically every phase and feature, but this genealogy in those early days was never challenged. And the reason is obvious. It was on display. All you'd have to do to check it out, and I'm sure many did, they checked it out and found out it was accurate. Now, this is important, for it puts him in a very unique position. You remember that he said the shepherd, he comes in at the gate. The thief and the robber, he climbs over the fold some other way. Now, that fold is the nation Israel. And he didn't climb into the fold over a fence in the back. He didn't come in through the alleyway. He came in through the gate. He was born in the line of David and in the line of Abraham. That's very important. He is the fulfillment. That's what Matthew is putting before us, is that he's the fulfillment of everything that had been mentioned in the Old Testament. That must be looked at. Now, these genealogies were public records in the temple, apparently until 70 AD at the time of the destruction of the temple. And the enemy up to that time, I'm sure, checked it out, and they determined that it was an accurate genealogy. He had to be challenged in some other way, and of course he was. But this is very important to see. Now, Matthew, in this first chapter also, he teaches the virgin birth. I have never objected to any man saying he does not believe the virgin birth. He has that right. The thing I object to are two things. I don't think a preacher ought to deny the virgin birth. If he denies the virgin birth, then he ought to get a job selling insurance and dealing with births in a little different way. And I don't mind the unbeliever saying he does not believe in the virgin birth. But the other thing is, I object to anyone saying, well, the Bible does not teach the virgin birth. Well, my friend, if you know anything about the birds and the bees, and we have a lot of sex education today, and I suggest that there are a lot of liberals that ought to go back to school and maybe pick up a little of this sex education today and find out that Jesus was virgin born. That's the record that is here. Now, you can reject the record and say you don't believe the record, but you got no right to say that it doesn't teach it. It reveals apparently either an ignorance of what is stated here are just absolutely willfully denying what is written. The Bible, both Matthew and Luke is a doctor, and my friend, he goes into detail. He gives you a whole statement relative to obstetrics when you get there. Now, this genealogy is so important in many ways. I find it very interesting, this one, but I do find genealogies a little boring. I went to a summer conference when I was just a young fellow. In fact, it was at that conference that the Lord spoke to my heart. That's the first time that I had ever in my life had any interest, and I was in my teens, about somewhere between 16 and 18. I've never really determined exactly how old I was at that time. But at that conference, the Bible teacher, and believe me, he thrilled my heart, as he taught the Word of God, he asked one morning, how many of you young people have read the Bible through in a year? And not a hand was put up. And he asked the question again. He said, I'm sure out of this crowd, and I think there must have been 200 to 300 young people there, he asked it again, and not a hand went up. And he came back the third time, and he said, now look, how many of you have read the Bible through? Certainly, out of a group this size, we'd find some. And one young man put up his hand rather furtively, hesitatingly, and he said, well, I read, but I only read that which was interesting. He said, I didn't read the genealogies. Everybody laughed, and the teacher, he laughed too, and he said, well, I don't read them either. And at that very moment, it occurred to me that since the Spirit of God had used so much printer's ink in giving us this, that there must be some importance to it. And I'd have you note this one now in Matthew, for it's very important. Notice chapter 1, verse 1 now, and we have here the genealogy of the Lord Jesus. And that's on Joseph's side. Now, we'll have another one when we get over to Luke, and that's on Mary's side. But here, the book of the generation of Jesus Christ, the son of David, the son of Abraham. Now, this expression, this phrase here, the book of the generation, is a unique expression. You wouldn't find it anywhere else in the New Testament. And you start back through the Old Testament, begin at Malachi and Zechariah and Haggai, and then keep going back and come to the Pentateuch, and you still haven't found it. You take Deuteronomy, Numbers, and Leviticus, and Exodus, and you still haven't found it. You've come to the conclusion it may not be in the Bible then, except here in Matthew. And then you come to the 50th chapter of Genesis, 49, 48, 47, 46, and on down, and you just keep moving, and finally you get way down to the very beginning, and you're sure now. In fact, you're just about ready to close the Bible, and all of a sudden you come to the 5th chapter of Genesis, and you see this is the book of the generation of Adam. There's the expression again. There are two books, the book of the generation of Adam, the book of the generation of Jesus Christ. How did you get in the family of Adam? You got in by a birth. Did you perform it? Oh, no, you had nothing to do with it, tell the truth. But that's the way you and I got into the family of Adam. We got there by a birth, but in Adam all die. Then there's another book, and that's the book of the generation of Jesus Christ. How do you get into that family, into that genealogy? Well, you get in by a birth, a new birth. The Lord Jesus said you must be born again. Now, that's the Lamb's book of life, and you get in there by trusting Christ. These are the two books. All of us are in the first one, the book of the generation of Adam. I trust all of us today are in the Lamb's book of life. Now, he says he's the son of David, the son of Abraham. Now, didn't Matthew know that Abraham came before David? Of course he did, because he makes

interesting. Well, I see a few hands that are put up, some way over in Ohio, and some up in the state of Washington, and some down in Texas, and way across the Pacific, there's some hands up. You find this interesting, do you? Well, then I ought to read a little bit more then. Salmon begat Boaz of Rahab, Boaz begat Obed of Ruth, Obed begat Jesse, and Jesse begat David the king, and David the king begat Solomon of her that had been the wife of Uriah. Now, I won't read any more, even for those of you who put your hand up, because the names now get so they're difficult to pronounce, and I'll just bypass them, if you don't mind. But did you note in this section that I read, there are four names that stand out in neon lights. That's just the way they do. First of all, they're the names of Gentiles. And Gentiles just didn't seem to get into these genealogies, and yet they did. The genealogy of David certainly has Gentiles in it. And then in that line also, you find these four names are names of women. And women just didn't count in that day. My, how times have changed. They count today. But we still have a carryover when a couple gets married. Whose name do they take? They take the man's name. His name's carried on, not the woman's name. Well, why don't they carry on the name of the woman? Well, out here in Pasadena several years ago, there was a couple got married and they took the woman's name. There are a great many thought it would be illegal. It's not illegal. It's a custom. They take the name of the man. That's the way that we do it. It's the man's genealogy today, you see, that is carried on, and not the woman's genealogy. And that was true in that day. Now, I've had couples that have come before me that they would have done well to have taken the name of the woman. Some couple comes up and the fella's name is a funny name like Schickelgruber or something like that. And she has a lovely name like Jones or Smith. She has to give up that lovely name in order to take his name. Well, that's the way we do it today. That's custom. But here are the names of four women, four Gentiles. Tamar is the first one in verse 3. And she got into the genealogy because she was a sinner. You remember her story. I said that was the worst chapter in the Bible. Back in Genesis, we saw that. And Rahab is the next one. And she's not a very pretty character when we meet her. She became a wonderful person, by the way, when she came to a knowledge of the living and true God. And by faith, the harlot Rahab perished not when she received the spies in peace. She got in the genealogy of Christ for the very simple reason that she actually believed. She had faith. You notice the steps here. You come as a sinner, and then you reach out the hand of faith, and what happens? Well, the next one that's mentioned here is Ruth, and she's a lovely person. You won't find anything wrong with her, but the law now kept her out. You see, the law would have kept these other two out, but there was no law in that day, but there's a law now. And Ruth was shut out because the law said a Moabite or an Ammonite shall not enter into the congregation of the Lord. And the law kept her out, but there was a man by the name of Boaz who came into his field one day and he saw her, and it was love at first sight. The minute he saw her, why, he fell in love with her. And somebody says, you don't believe in love at first sight, do you? I said, I sure do. I believe in love at first sight. I proposed to my wife the second date that I had with her. And the only reason that I didn't propose the first date was because I didn't want her to think I was in a hurry. May I say to you, I believe in love at first sight, but don't misunderstand if you're a young person today. We waited a year before we got married to make sure, and I think that's always wise. But this man, Boaz, loved her, and he extended grace to her. He put his mantle around her and brought her, a Gentile, into the congregation of Israel. May I say to you, she said, why have I found grace in thy eyes? And to you and I can ask that question today. We come as sinners. We hold out the hand of faith, and he, by his marvelous grace, saves us. There's a fourth one here. Her name's not mentioned. It says to her that had been the wife of Uriah. We know who it is, Bathsheba, but why isn't her name given? Well, it wasn't her sin. It just happened to be David's sin. And David was the one that really had to pay for it, and he did pay for it. She got in the genealogy of Christ because God does not throw overboard one of his that sins, and one of his will always come.

0: back. A sheep can get out of the fold and become a lost sheep, but we got a shepherd that goes after sheep, and he'll always bring them back into the fold. And he brought David back. And this is the whole story of salvation right here. But there's a very interesting name that is mentioned here. You find out that a great many here in the genealogy are left out. They need to be filled in. I find out in verse 8, Ahaziah, Joash is left out. They're not here. And I find out a little farther that there are others that are left out of the genealogy. That gives me the idea that probably the genealogy way back at the beginning of Genesis before the flood, that we are not given a complete genealogy. I think man has been on this earth, friends, longer than Usher's dating has it. I had a clipping, somebody asked a question of one of these persons in a magazine that answers, when was the creation of the earth? And they gave the dating that you have in the Bible, that is, that's been put in there by Usher. Well, may I say to you, it's as faulty as it can be. It doesn't belong there. We haven't any idea the original dating of the earth, and as I've suggested, could have been millions of years. And I think, frankly, that probably today they're getting close to it. They say now 5 billions of years. They're getting, I think, close to it, because I think it could have been 50 billions of years. Our God had a great deal to do in the past, and he did not need to confine it in just a few thousand years. But be that as it may, there is a name that is here that is left out, and we're told, verse 10, Ammon begat Josias, and Josias begat Jeconias. Now, actually, Jehoiakim is left out of here, and Jeconias is one that you find that's not in the genealogy at all because of the fact that God had made the statement that no one in that line would ever be able to sit on the throne of David. You find in Jeremiah 22:24, as I live, saith the Lord, though Coniah, now it's Jeconiah, but God took the J-E, which is his name, off of it, the son of Jehoiakim, king of Judah, though he were the signet upon my right hand, yet I would pluck him thence. And then in Jeremiah 22:30, he went on to say, thus saith the Lord, write ye this man childless, a man that shall not prosper in his days. For no man of his seed shall prosper sitting upon the throne of David and ruling any more in Judah. And because of the sin of this man, no one in his line. Now, Joseph is in this line, but this is the line that has the title to the throne of David. May I say, this is one of the most remarkable things in the Scripture, and that's what Matthew's trying to show us. Joseph could not be the natural father of Jesus. All he can do is to give him the title, the legal title, to the throne of David. And by being the husband of Mary, who was the one who bore Jesus, he therefore could pass that on to him. But he has to be in the line of David, and Mary's in that line of David. And you'll find that David had many sons. One of them is named Solomon. Through him, Joseph came, according to this genealogy, according to the one that's in Luke, the 3rd chapter, you'll find it, Luke 3:31, that Nathan was a son of David. Through that line, Mary came, and Jesus was born. You both went up to Bethlehem, the house of David, because they both belong to that house to be enrolled for the taxation. Now, we'll have to leave right off there today, but you see there, these genealogies, when you dig into them, have many things in them that are fascinating and interesting. Until next time, may God richly bless you, my beloved.
1: 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In Canada, you can write to Box 25325, London, Ontario, N6C6B1. And if you've got any questions about this ministry, call 1-800-65-BIBLE. Now be sure to keep climbing aboard the Bible bus as our study of Matthew continues. I'm Steve Schwetz, and I'll be right here saving you a seat.

0: Our story on the Bible Bus today is just one step in a five-year journey through the entire Word of God. Come along for the ride, and you'll study both the Old Testament and New Testament, discovering God's great redemption story. Is this your story too?
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Starting off my final hour of music with the latest from Scotty Inman, A Broken Man Can. Hey, y'all, I am Troy Peach in the chair and on the air for one more hour here on this Monday, 6th day of July. I am Troy Peach. It's an honor to have you joining me through this great hour of Southern Gospel music here on Singing News Radio. I got your Singing News verse of the day on the way in just a few, but here's a brand new one from the Perrys to keep it moving on this Monday. By the Blood, on Singing News Radio.

Brian Free and Assurance with Free here on Southern Gospel Middays. I am Troy Peach. It's now time for your Singing News Verse of the Day. Singing News Verse of the Day today comes out of the book of Psalms, chapter 4 and verse 8. I will both lie down in peace and sleep, for you alone, O Lord, make me dwell in safety. That's your Singing News Verse of the Day here on Southern Gospel Middays. How about a little classic cathedral music from the Mark Trammell Quartet? For What Earthly Reason? It's Southern Gospel Middays on Singing News Radio.

Jonathan Wilburn with his latest, His Grace is Sufficient. This is Southern Gospel Middays, 26 minutes past the hour. We're headed toward the bottom of the hour, and here's one from Paid in Full that'll bless you. All the things you are. This is Singing News Radio.

0: Joseph Habedank with Goliath on Southern Gospel Middays. You know, Joseph's been walking away with that Soloist of the Year award in the Singing News Fan Awards here lately. And you know what? You can keep that up or vote who you want in to win that Soloist of the Year award, because it is now time. The final round voting is open for the 2026 Singing News Fan Awards. 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By the way, big thanks to all of you who voted for us so far to make it all the way to the top five in new artists for Peach Goldman and Trio of the Year. We do appreciate each and every one of you. I'm Troy Peach at Southern Gospel Middays here on Singing News Radio. By the way, we heard from Miss Autumn Needland Streetman with a former number one before Joseph with God Won't. Here's that brand new one from The Guardians, I Know You. 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
1: If I know me, I could miss the mark 1,000 times and some

I could tell myself I'm better than the one who bowed their knees then went astray. Well, the fact is I know me and who I am.

Helping me close the door on this Monday with music from the Irwins. Joy is gonna come. I'm Troy Peets. Thanks for being a part of my Monday. I'll be back tomorrow and we'll do it all over again right here in the middle part of the day. That's why we call it Southern Gospel Middays here on Singing News Radio. I'm Troy Peets. Hey, have a great rest of the day, y'all. Let's go home with singer-songwriter Mark Bishop. You better go read it. This is Southern Gospel Middays on Singing News Radio.

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6: A better life with Dr. Sanjay Gupta.
7: Osteoporosis affects millions of people in the United States and around the world. It's a disease that basically causes someone's bones to become weak, brittle, and porous, which can increase their risk of fractures. Now, the good news here is there are things you can do other than, or in addition to, taking medications to prevent fractures before it's too late. One is to up your intake of calcium and vitamin D. You also want to eat more protein. One functional medicine dietitian told us that that helps build muscle, and if you're building muscle strength, then you are also building bone strength. You want to be mindful of your workouts. The best ways to build bone density, one therapist told us, are going to be resistance exercises like lifting weights, and also exercises that make your bones take a bit of an impact, such as jumping or even running, just loading the bones a little bit more. I'm Dr. Sanjay Gupta, helping you live a better life.
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0: Now it's time for Moments That Motivate with humorist Tim Lovelace.
1: A couple of years ago, we had an earthquake in our small town. Everyone was talking about it. The last time there was this much talk around town was when we had the grand opening for a new Dairy Queen, and we were the epicenter of East Tennessee Hot Fudge Sundays. After the earthquake, neighbors asked, "Can you believe how loud the rumble was and how it shook everything in the house?" I honestly answered, "I didn't hear or feel anything." They looked at me in disbelief. But let me explain. I arrived home from some concerts and was unpacking the car at my usual hyperactive, breakneck, caffeinated speed. I was carrying my suitcase, guitar, and backpack into the house and noticed my daughter Gabrielle doing homework. I went into another room when I heard Gabrielle say, "Whoa, did you hear and feel that?" I said, "No, I'm unpacking." She said it lasted several seconds and moved everything on the mantle. "I can't believe you didn't feel it." Later that day, they posted the official Richter scale reading, and I told Gabrielle the quake was a 3.8, to which she quipped, "Just think, since you didn't feel it happening, you're at least a 3.9. I'm sure the earthquake story in Acts 16:26 was much larger than a 3.8. God used it to unshackle prisoners and draw others to him. He still moves and shakes our world spiritually for a greater purpose. Let's not get so busy and focused on our current circumstances that we miss the magnitude of the great things God is doing in our lives.
0: To learn more about humorist, speaker, and storyteller Tim Lovelace, or to find out when Tim will be in your area, go to timlovelace.com and be sure to follow Tim on social media.
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1: I don't know about you, but my social media feeds are flooded with lotions and potions and gadgets, all promising to unlock different components of longevity. But if you log off, take a step back from all the hype, you'll find that the actual keys to a longer, healthier life are hiding in plain sight. There are four of them. Number one, nutrition. The Mediterranean diet really is the gold standard. Number two, exercise. You should be getting 150 minutes of moderate intensity exercise or 75 minutes of vigorous intensity exercise every week, plus strength training and stretching. Number three, sleep. Sleep is when your body and your brain repair themselves. 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And finally, number four, often gets forgotten, socialization. It's not a bonus. 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I'm Dr. Sanjay Gupta, helping you live a better life.
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9: Few people now have asked me about a TikTok trend that they've come across. It's called 75 Hard. The challenge was created by entrepreneur and author Andy Frisella, who calls it a, quote, transformative mental toughness program and an Ironman for your brain. So here's what it entails. Eat a structured diet with no alcohol, drink a gallon of water, read 10 pages of nonfiction, take a progress photo, and complete 2 45-minute workouts, one of them outdoors, every day for 75 days. Quite a challenge. We asked CNN fitness contributor Dana Santis about this, who reminded us that sustainable fitness isn't about punishment or proving discipline through extremes. It's about building habits that integrate into your lifestyle in a way that feels supportive and repeatable. If you ask me, that's going to be the key to long-term success. I'm Dr. Sanjay Gupta, helping you live a better life.
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8: For more than a decade, the Environmental Working Group has put out a list of the so-called Dirty Dozen. These are the non-organic produce contaminated with the highest levels of pesticides. Well, this year, spinach topped the list, followed by kale, collard, mustard greens, strawberries, grapes, nectarines, peaches, cherries, apples, blackberries, pears, potatoes, and blueberries. Now, all these fruits and vegetables are part of a healthy diet, so no one is saying you shouldn't eat them. Point is, though, you could consider buying these items organic if and when you can, and then taking extra care when you wash them. The FDA recommends rinsing all fruits and vegetables, even the ones that are organic, under running water that is slightly warmer than room temperature. Don't use soap, bleach, or any fancy produce washes. I'm Dr. Sanjay Gupta, helping you live a better life.
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10: They say consistency is key, but sometimes you just gotta switch it up. A new study out of Harvard School of Public Health found that varying your exercise routine could add years to your life. What exercise someone did didn't matter much. What did matter was that all the exercises together worked all the muscle groups in their body. Now, an added benefit to changing things up is it can help you push through the plateau effect. That's when your body gets so efficient at doing something that you actually stop getting better at it. And we know from previous research that specializing in any one sport at a young age can make someone actually more prone to injury. And as experts we talk to point out, even elite athletes switch up things with their workouts, making sure to target strength, cardio, flexibility, balance, and doing that every single week. I'm Dr. Sanjay Gupta, helping you live a better life.
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15: When I saw that this message was on the schedule for today, I couldn't help but think how timely it was for me, because I look back over my shoulder, these have been the most challenging days of my life as I've been recovering from rather paralyzing disease. God has been good. I've made recovery. I'm strengthened. But boy, was I weak, and many days still find that weakness. And yet I find this to be true. When I am weak, He is strong. Sometimes when I felt like I couldn't preach, I've preached, and it's almost like I've been standing alongside of me. Somebody else was preaching. This is what happens when you know the Lord and the dynamic of His presence in your life. So, from 2 Corinthians chapter 12, verses 7 through 10, we're going to spend 2 days talking about finding strength through weakness. Stay with us for every moment. And don't forget, we are excited about going to the Caribbean. We always are excited about going there, especially in the wintertime when everybody's cold and they want to get away from the wind and the snow and see some blue water and sunshine. And that's what we'll do right after Christmas. We do this every year. It's our annual conference cruise to help us review the year and prepare for the new one. It's a great way to do it, and it gives you the time that you can sit in a beautiful place with the beautiful scenery and ask God to speak to your heart, and he does. If you're not planning to go with us, why don't you make some plans to do so? You can find out all about it. And the dates are December 26th through January the 2nd. We'll be aboard this beautiful cruise ship on New Year's Day, New Year's Eve. We'd like to have you with us. Find out about it as you go to our website and check it out. Here is part one of Finding Strength Through Weakness.
0: Back in August of 1955, Canon H.K. Luce of Durham, England, wrote a letter to the London Times deploring the fact that Billy Graham had been given an invitation to come and speak at the University of Cambridge. Billy Graham's approach, argued the canon, would be unthinkable before a university audience. In fact, he said, Billy Graham will be laughed out of the court. Now, this began a long and lively correspondence in England's great newspaper as Billy Graham prepared to come there and speak. He was, at that time, only 36 years of age, but even at 36, he had had great experience and would have been acceptable in any audience that you can imagine. But the thought of going to Cambridge University to speak to the aristocratic audience of that university began to weigh heavily on Billy Graham. Writing in his own biography some 40 years later, Billy Graham quotes a personal letter that he wrote to John R. Stott in England about his coming to Cambridge. He said, I have been deeply concerned and in much thought about our Cambridge mission this autumn. I do not know if I have ever felt more inadequate and totally unprepared for a mission. And as I think over the possibility for messages, I realize how shallow and weak my presentations are. In fact, Billy Graham said, I was so overwhelmed with my unpreparedness for this invitation that I almost decided to cancel my appearance. And were it not for the fact that plans have gone so far, I would have done it, but perhaps it's best to go through with it. And go through with it, he did. And I will tell you what happened at the end of this message. Often the descriptions that are used to describe the Christian experience are apparent contradictions. We call them paradoxes. I never realized there were so many of them in the New Testament until I began to be sensitive to this truth. And as I would read my Bible, I would say, oh, there's another one. The Bible teaches us that the way up is the way down. That God resists the proud, but he lifts up the humble. And we saw how that worked in the life of the Lord Jesus, who left heaven and humbled himself even to the death of the cross and was highly exalted so that one day every knee will bow before him. And today we come to another paradox. We find ourselves face to face with a disconnect in the words of the Bible. What we are about to read makes no sense on paper. It made no sense in Paul's day. It makes even less sense in our day. It is a strange statement, a seemingly contradictory statement. And it was made by Paul, who was one of the best-read men of his day, a graduate of the University of Tarsus, a postgraduate student of Gamaliel. Yet, here is Paul writing to the Corinthians in the 12th chapter and the 10th verse. And at the end of the verse, he makes this statement. He says, for when I am weak, then I am strong. For when I am weak, then I am strong. As you begin to explore the context of this statement, if you go back to the beginning of 2 Corinthians, you will discover that the entire book is filled with truths like this. In the first chapter of 2 Corinthians, Paul talks about finding comfort through suffering. In the fourth chapter, he talks about finding life through death. In the third chapter, he talks about finding glory through shame. And here in chapters 12 and 13, he talks about finding strength in weakness. It is clear from understanding this book that at the core of Paul's concept of Christianity were these apparently contradictory statements that tug at your intellect to make you stop and ask, what could this possibly mean? This is the message that is wrapped up in the passage of Scripture to which we have opened today. 2 Corinthians chapter 12 is a well-known passage of Scripture. Here we are introduced to an experience that Paul the Apostle had. It was an amazing thing that Almighty God had done for him. By divine appointment, Paul had been lifted up to see the glories of heaven. It was so awesome to Paul that he didn't even know how to explain it. In the first six verses of the 12th chapter, he tries to tell us about it, and he doesn't even want to take full credit for it. He says, I knew a man once who was lifted up to heaven. He's talking about himself. He said, whether in the body or out of the body, I don't know. Paul wasn't willing to tell us all that happened. Maybe he was not capable of telling us all that happened. But what Paul does know is this. On a certain occasion, because of divine appointment, he had been lifted up to see the glories of heaven, and no man had ever seen them before. But something is about to happen as the result of that in Paul's life that he could not possibly have predicted. He is about to experience weakness in his life. The experience of weakness in the believer's life is the beginning of our understanding of this passage. And we ask, first of all, why would weakness ever be experienced? Why is Paul going to have weakness in his life, having had this glorious experience recorded for us in the first six verses? Because God takes a different view of things than we do. That's why. God sees us, and he sees all that is behind us and before us. And God knew that this great exaltation and revelation, while it was a great experience for Paul, was potentially dangerous. It could have called Paul from his mission and caused his downfall. Two times Paul explains this to us in the text. Two times he says this, lest I should be exalted above measure. Eugene Peterson's paraphrase puts it this way. He has Paul saying, lest I should get the big head. Have you ever had the big head? Paul is saying, I was given this weakness, this experience in my life, and God allowed it because he didn't want me to get overwhelmed with the importance of what had happened, so that Paul would not be ruined by his heavenly vision. God allowed Satan to send a thorn into Paul's life. Paul tells us that the thorn given to him was for the purpose of humbling him and preventing him from boasting of his revelations. The humility of his life became a precondition of the indwelling power of Christ. There's interesting logic behind all of this. Had Paul not been humbled by the thorn in his flesh, he would have been tempted to boast of the divine visions as though they were his own. He would have used them to exalt himself, but this would have amounted to denying God's power in his life. Instead of giving God the glory for what happened, he could have taken the glory to himself. Indeed, it would have been tantamounting to usurping the role of God's glory in his own life, which is unthinkable. In other words, where there is pride and arrogance, there cannot, by definition, be the divine power of God, and God knew that. So why is weakness experienced? Well, in Paul's case, God allowed weakness in his life to keep him from something far worse than the weakness he was experiencing. Now, how is this weakness expressed? Look down at your Bibles at verse 7. A thorn in the flesh was given to me, a messenger of Satan to buffet me, lest I be exalted above measure. How many of you know Satan's on a leash? Did you know that? We learn that in the book of Job, don't we? Satan's on a leash. How many of you know that Satan can't do anything God doesn't give him permission to do? Right now, he's being given a great deal of freedom, but one of the days in the future, that's all going to end. But in this situation, God allowed Satan, according to the scripture, to drive a stake into Paul's life. Literally, the word thorn is the word for stake. God allowed Satan to buffet Paul. Really, the word buffet means to beat up. What happened was, after he got back from his visitation in heaven and what he saw that was so awesome, one day he was blindsided by something the Bible refers to as a stake being driven into his life and being buffeted or beaten by Satan. What was this thorn? I have absolutely no idea, nor does anybody else, even though many claim to have figured it out. Some people think that it was the loss of Paul's eyesight. I can't think of anything that would have been more of a broadside to the great intellectual apostle than to be put in such a situation where he could no longer read his manuscripts or his scrolls. I am a student, and once in a while I've thought about what it would be like not to be able to take my books down off the shelves and open them up and be able to read them clearly, or use my computer as I write and as I study. Some people think that's what happened to Paul. And one of the reasons they say that is because in the book of Galatians and in the 6th chapter and the 11th verse, Paul, writing to the Galatian believers, makes this statement. He says, "See with what large letters I have written to you in my own hand." And so some of the scholars have said, see, there it is. Paul was losing his eyesight and he had to write in big letters. Well, what if Paul wrote in big letters because he wanted them to think it was really important? Do you ever do that? When I'm writing and I want to make sure that I really don't forget this, I write in big letters. That doesn't mean I'm blind. No, we don't know what really happened. I mean, I could give you a list of all the things that have been suggested. It would be absolutely worthless information. What we do know is this, that something happened so dramatic in Paul's life that it changed everything. Let us suppose for a moment that Paul had supplied us details about his thorn in the flesh, and that just for the sake of argument, his thorn in the flesh was some particular kind of epilepsy. Well, if he had done that, every generation of Christians, the great majority of whom will never come close to epilepsy, would be inclined to dismiss this whole passage saying, well, that just has to do with the apostle and his epilepsy, and it has nothing to do with me. No, by his silence as to the nature of Paul's problem, our Lord has made this wonderful passage meaningful to anyone who is going through any kind of trouble anytime. Now, I don't know how many of you here might think you have a thorn in the flesh. All of us have problems, don't we? Some of you are going through physical problems right now as you get older. It is an amazing thing that you go through. Now, I'm not there yet, but I've heard about this. You fix one malady, and in the process of fixing that, you create another one. You take medicine for your arthritis, and it makes you sick to your stomach. So then you have to take medicine for your sick stomach, and it creates other kinds of problems. You might have a physical problem. You may have a relational problem. Whatever it is, you could qualify as somebody who's had a thorn in the flesh. You're kind of getting beat up right now by life. And that's what God allowed it. The Bible says God allowed this to happen on purpose for Paul's good. I need to tell you that when this happened, God didn't abandon Paul. In fact, in verses 8 and 9 of the 12th chapter, look down at your Bibles, notice what happened. And this is so normal, so everyday kind of thing. "Concerning this thing," Paul wrote, "I pleaded with the Lord 3 times that this thing might depart from me. And he said to me, 'My grace is sufficient for you.'" Now, let's don't be too hard on Paul, because that is

You remember in Gethsemane, three times Jesus prayed. It's when the disciples were sleeping on him. And what was his prayer? He was praying that the cup might be removed, that he might not have to drink this cup. Nobody knows all that's involved in that. We certainly know that Jesus wasn't asking not to go to the cross. That's the reason for which he came. Here's what I think. I think that in the Garden of Gethsemane, in his humanity, the full weight of the sin of the world descended upon the Lord. And for maybe that moment of time, he realized what was going to happen when he hung on the cross, bearing all the sin of all the world. And he said, "Oh God, let this cup pass from me." Three times. And God did for his own son, Jesus, what Jesus did for Paul. He said, "No." And by the way, aren't you glad that the Father God did not lift the burden of sin off of his son in response to his request? Because had he done that, we would be lost and we would be without any hope at all. And so Almighty God said to Paul, "No, I'm not going to take this away. But in the place of the thorn in the flesh, I am going to do something for you very important." When God told Paul that his grace was sufficient for him, which is at the end of this passage, he was simply assuring the apostle that while his thorn would not be removed, everything that he needed to deal with that thorn would be provided and available to him at all times and in sufficient supply. Just as he writes in 2 Corinthians chapter 9 about the grace of God, Paul would understand that his God was able to make all grace abound so that always having all sufficiency in all things, he would have an abundance. So first of all, he didn't take away his weakness. He gave him sufficient provision. And then along with that, he gave him supernatural power. Notice at the end of verse 9, "For my strength is made perfect in weakness." The Lord told Paul that the only way he would ever experience the fullness of the power of God was to be made aware of his own weakness without it. A.B. Simpson commented on this verse on an occasion, and he said, "Here is the secret of divine all-sufficiency. To come to the end of everything in ourselves and in our circumstances, when we reach this place, we will stop asking for sympathy because of our hard situation or bad treatment, for we will recognize these things as the very conditions of our blessing, and we will turn from them to God and find in them a claim upon God's power." The experience of weakness in the believer's life, illustrated by Paul, the exchange for weakness, God's provision of supernatural grace and supernatural power. Now notice what happened at the end of this exchange is that there is an end of weakness, not Paul's weakness, but weakness in Paul. He says in verses 9 and 10 that when this happened to him, when through his weakness God's power descended upon him, two things happened. First of all, he discovered a new ability. He says in verse 9, "Therefore, most gladly, I will rather boast in my infirmities that the power of Christ may rest upon me." Paul came to understand, men and women, that his thorn in the flesh was God working in his life. And what God told Paul was this. He said, "Son, you are not going to be without the grace you need to do your job and get through this. You will not be without strength to be my ambassador, but the creative difference from now on is going to be like this. Your weakness is going to serve to magnify my greatness and my glory in such a way that no one will ever again be able to explain you in human terms." And that's what happened. That's what happened to Paul. In that moment, as he describes this experience, it became no longer about Paul and all about Christ. It came to the place where Paul, as gifted as he was, as intellectual as he was, as learned and disciplined as he was, all of that was put aside in his weakness. And the power of Almighty God.

0: God filled the vacuum. He discovered a new ability, and then he discovered a new attitude. Oh, how many of you know we could use some new attitudes these days? Have you heard all the complaining and griping about all the stuff that's going on? I mean, this is a sorry thing. We live in such terrible times. Paul said that what happened when God allowed this experience in his life is he developed a new attitude. Notice what he says in verse 10. Therefore, I take pleasure in infirmities and in reproaches and in needs and in persecutions and in distresses for Christ's sake. For when I am weak, then I'm strong. Now, please hear me. Paul's not a masochist. He's not saying, oh, I just love it when I'm hurting so badly. He's not saying, Lord God, pour out your wrath on me. The harder, the better. No, no, no. Paul is saying, I now understand that even when I'm going through difficult times, it is because I am still in God's purview. I am still in God's plan. He's up to something in my life. And I take pleasure in it because I can't wait to see what God's going to do.
1: Amen. We'll have more of this tomorrow. This is an exciting concept. It certainly does put things in perspective, which is what this series is all about. Making sense of it all, seeing the world with a biblical perspective. You know, the Bible has played an essential role in American history, and as we celebrate 250 years of history in our nation, we need to remember that from the Mayflower to modern times, America's been moved and intellectually built from the Bible. It's been a lamp to our feet and a light to our path. And that's why during this month, when we major on this celebration, we're making available a very special book called 100 Bible Verses That Made America from Rob Morgan, 360 pages, a hardback book that you will really be blessed by. 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

is a dark place where I haven't seen the light of day for so long, but I still